to name the organization with a homonym for the word violent in Hebrew or the Arabic word for zeal, strength, bravery. Interesting to learn where the political title comes from and if the homonym was intentional. No need to contact me for information or for clarification. I'm not a native speaker of either language, just a Christian learning Hebrew to better understand the Bible. Thanks again. Love the show. This is also another centennial, this one named Jake, Centennial Colorado. Larry, you are the best in radio, actually second best all time after L. Rushbow. Hope you aren't offended. No, I'm not. To be mentioned in the same sentence as the great Rush Limbaugh is very, very flattering. I wrote a letter to President Trump, wanted to enclose a copy to you to show you I'm no longer his biggest fan because he won't go after the people who put his supporters in prison. He won't go after those who went through his wife's underwear drawer. He won't go after the ones imprisoning people for picketing abortion clinics. He won't go after COVID people. He won't go after the auto pen. So because he's not going after the people who went after him, he no longer is my hero. Hope you spend some time on this, maybe not now, but sometime before the midterms. It's a great way to demoralize your base by not going after your base's enemy. Good day, Larry. You are the best. Anyway, thank you very much for that. I appreciate it. Now, got another letter. This is from Katie from Columbus, Ohio. Larry, I came into your show late when you were going over the media bias against Trump and how it's affecting how people think of the economy. If it doesn't bother you, can you go over it again? Let me do this quickly, okay? I started out that segment by talking about an experiment that I studied when I took psychology in college. And there was a group of students and a professor at a chalkboard, and I'm oversimplifying the experiment, and he drew a line that was clearly 6 inches long and also drew a line on a paper. Everybody was in on this experiment except for one student who had no idea what was going on. All the people except for this one student were told this when they were asked to estimate the length of the line to say 3 inches or a little bit around 3 inches or a little under 3 inches. They were all to say that, but one person was unaware of this, and that person was the last one to give a guess. Okay, so he's sitting around the table, professor hands a sheet, how long is this line? Guy goes, about 3 inches. Passes it over, how long is the line? Woman goes, about 3 inches, and so forth, to the last person. And the idea was to find out whether or not, because everybody else thought the line was 3 inches, would this person then alter what was obviously a 6-inch line and give an estimate much lower. And more often than not, the last student, who again was not in on this, then said 3 inches or thereabouts, which shows you a number of things. A number of ways of interpreting this. You could say the guy knew it was 6 inches long, didn't want to stand out because he thought these people were idiots. That's one way of looking at it. The other way of looking at it, among others, is that it clearly altered his perception of the length of the line. And that's what I think is going on with respect to the media. For example, the common standard definition of recession is back-to-back quarters of negative economic growth. Now, there are other ways of defining recession, but that's pretty much a common one. In 2025, the first year of Trump 2.0, not a single quarter was negative growth, let alone back-to-back. And this year, Trump 2.0, so far, not a single quarter has been negative, let alone back-to-back. However, a July YouGov poll found 41% of adults believe the country's in a recession. More recently, end of September, a Rasmussen poll found 39% of registered voters believe the country is in a recession. Again, not even close to being in one by the standard definition. And then I talked about coverage during the 1992 election between George Herbert Walker Bush and Bill Clinton. There had been 19 consecutive months of positive economic growth up to October 1992. However, a Gallup poll found the majority of Americans, majority, thought we were in a recession. Again, not even close to being in a recession by the normal definition. And check this out. Investors Business Daily found in October, again the month before the election, 90% of the economic news in newspapers was negative. 90% of the economic news in newspapers was negative. Elections held on November the 3rd, Clinton wins, and guess what? That month, only 14% of the economic news in newspapers was negative. 90% negative before that, 14% negative after Clinton wins. What happened? Absolutely nothing. The data didn't change. What happened is Clinton won the election and the media began covering

0: 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But now people get their news from the so-called aggregators like Microsoft or Apple or Google or Yahoo or YouTube or TikTok. In 2025, as far as Google's concerned, 73% of the articles that they used were biased to the left versus 1% bias to the right. With Google, 50% bias to the left, 2% bias to the right. So if you're getting your headlines from your smartphone, from these aggregators, you're getting a steady stream of negative economic news, steady stream of anti-Trump news, because that's what these people are doing. So that's what I talked about a few days ago. So there it is. One more thing. You know, the Obama library is now open up. I have not seen it. I'm not gone to see it. I'd like to see it. The estimated cost initially was supposed to be $300 million. It ended up costing a little under $1 billion, so overrun of three times. There's also supposed to be this massive fund to maintain operations, but so far only a few dollars have been deposited. So there isn't enough money to maintain operations without using taxpayer dollars. Now, according to the Daily Mail, the workers at the Obama Center are now organizing a union due to, quote, increasing workloads, cutbacks in benefits, high turnover, and no pay raises this winter, paid time off reduced, promotions suspended, and higher charges for health care, all of which have caused these workers to sign a letter that was obtained by the Daily Mail, signed by 68 workers, and they want to call their organization Obama Workers United. Union cards are already being circulated. Somewhat embarrassing. And speaking of somewhat embarrassing, Abdul El-Sayed is asking Obama to campaign with him. Obama has agreed to do so. I don't know whether Obama is aware of it, but over the years, Abdul El-Sayed has harshly criticized the Obama administration from the left, claiming that Obamacare did not go far enough. It was just too centrist. And essentially, going after Barack Obama for not doing more. All of this and more, 888-971-SAGE. Do not leave town.
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7: Millions will vote soon, but do they really know the issues? 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
4: 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I'm Larry Elder. We are still on the news channel. 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Our friend Ami Horowitz went out to a pro-Hamas October 7 rally and asked them their views. Check this out, number 50.
5: I'm Ami Horowitz, and I'm here at a Palestinian rally in support of October 7th. I want to find out their thoughts on America, Israel, and October 7th. Let's go check it out. So why are you here?
6: To get our freedom from the Zionist Nazi army.
5: Kamala and Joe Biden are hookers for Israel.
7: Palestine is free. The whole system around the world will fall.
5: Is capitalism responsible for the genocide in Gaza?
8: Yes, absolutely.
5: Do you think that October 7th was fully justified?
6: It was justified. Everything. So October 7th is 100% justified by international law and common sense.
9: Yes, a response to the decades of occupation. It was a response that was bound to happen.
10: Armed resistance is justified in any way, and this is not terrorism.
5: Why was October 7th necessary?
11: You can't keep people locked in a cage like that and not expect some form of resistance to emerge from that. There's going to be resistance.
12: An act of resistance, I guess, is real.
8: Armed resistance is a reality.
13: I support resistance, period. You have a right to self-defense, and that is what they were exercising.
9: I don't think it's evil. I think it's a response to decades and decades, 75 years of oppression.
14: It's understandable why they would attack physically. It's completely understandable.
5: Would more October 7th be justified and would be helpful to the cause.
14: They don't have the resources to do an October 7th. And, you know, they just don't have the resources to put people together again.
6: We have to do more October 7th.
5: Do you think October 7th actually was the Israeli government killing its own people to justify the invasion of Gaza?
7: Absolutely. Because it's a huge campaign and they need an excuse.
5: The Israelis actually did it as a false flag operation.
12: As I think, yeah, I think a lot of it was self-inflicted, yeah.
5: On purpose, yeah. That they killed their own people. That Israel killed their own people to justify the Gaza invasion.
15: Yes, yes.
5: Do you think that October 7th was actually committed by Israel?
13: Hamas doesn't have the kind of military weapons that would have incinerated houses and, you know, the kind of destruction. They don't have that kind of sophisticated weaponry. So it is most definitely Israel that did it.
5: Yeah.
13: You know? So there's no denying that.
5: Like, if there was an attack on civilians in America, do you think that would be worthwhile to wake up America to the genocide of Gaza? So that would be justified.
7: It's been justified in that, yeah.
5: Would it be better if we did have that here?
13: Yeah, if
5: that would be a wake-up call.
13: It would be a wake-up call.
16: Where do you start? Israel, on October 7th, murdered its own people to provide a justification for invading Gaza. Would it be worth Americans being killed so they could appreciate the plight of people in Gaza? Yes. Was the October 7th massacre of Israelis worth it? 1,000 times worth it. By international law and by common sense. These are Americans. And by the way, I believe the reason they spoke to Ami Horowitz is because he had a keffiyeh. And you saw him asking these questions. He was doing it in a way that made them feel comfortable, and therefore they were able to say all this stupid stuff that he said. This is scary. Absolutely scary. Israel murdered its own people, 1,200 people, 1,200,000 people, and somehow kidnapped them. I don't know how they got them into Gaza, but I guess they're that clever. And one woman says, well, Hamas lacks the sophistication and the ability to have done this on their own, so they had to be done by the Israelis. What do you say? How sick is this? And during the debate between Abdul El-Sayed and Mike Rogers, because of what El-Sayed had said earlier when someone asked him, one of your supporters says that Israel is a bigger threat to America than Iran. He wouldn't give an answer, so it was asked again last night. Number 25.
17: I'm going to ask you again tonight, who do you think is a bigger threat to the United States, Israel or Iran? You have 60 seconds.
18: And again, Rick, I'm just going to say that that's a ridiculous hypothetical, because here's what's happening right now. Our ostensible ally in Israel has lobbied us to go to war with Iran. We have watched as Iran has responded by bombing all kinds of countries in the Middle East and then choking off the world's energy supply. So this is a situation in which I don't think we should be a part. I don't want to be pushed into war by Israel. And I.
16: Ostensible ally. You won't answer whether you believe Iran is a bigger threat to America than Israel. It's a stupid hypothetical. It is a stupid question, because the answer is so obvious. He wouldn't even answer that. Let's hear it one more time. Number 25.
17: I'm going to ask you again tonight, who do you think is a bigger threat to the United States, Israel or Iran? You have 60 seconds.
18: And again, Rick, I'm just going to say that that's a ridiculous hypothetical, because here's what's happening right now. Our ostensible ally in Israel has lobbied us to go to war with Iran. We have watched as Iran.
16: Okay. has lobbied us to go to war in Iran. In other words, Trump didn't go to war because Iran was close to getting a nuclear weapon and vowed to use it against us. Trump went to war on behalf of Israel. We had no national security interest whatsoever in going to war until Bibi Netanyahu forced Donald Trump to do it. Behold the power of Bibi Netanyahu. Behold the weakness of Donald Trump. You guys call him a tyrant, a dictator, but he's pushed around by Bibi Netanyahu. Did Bibi Netanyahu convince Donald Trump to bomb those three nuclear sites? How incredibly insulting this guy is. Roger's responded. Warren, come back. I'm Larry Elder.
15: Washington has buried the country under more than $40 trillion in debt, and now the Fed is raising rates to contain inflation. Meanwhile, the Iran conflict is driving energy costs higher, and American consumers are footing the bill. If your retirement depends entirely on Wall Street and the value of the dollar, you're trusting the same system that created this mess. 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

0: 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I am Larry Elder. We are Salem News Channel. Brent is in L.A. Brent, you're on the Larry Elder Show. Thank you so much for calling.
1: Super sage.
0: Brent, how are you?
1: Great. Always wonderful talking to you.
0: You too.
1: And since the mainstream Muslim Marxist media refused to ask Abdul El Said any serious questions concerning black Americans, will you please invite El Said onto your show to ask him some questions like, Abdul, since you refuse to condemn Hamas or Hezbollah, will you condemn your 1,000-year Islamic history of Africa's most barbaric and savage slave trade in human history, which castrated the majority of their male slaves and enslaved tens of millions more Africans around the world than your Confederate Democratic slave traders? And, Abdul, will you condemn the true Muslim genocides taking place in today's Africa against black Christians by your Muslim-promoting brothers in the Congo, Uganda, Nigeria, etc., etc., etc.?
0: Well, I'll tell you what, in the event that he came on the show, I'll tell you what he'll say. He'll say it's different because those genocides are not being financed by American dollars. The genocide going on in Gaza, we're paying for it. So that's why it's outrage. We're using money that we could spend for health care, blah, blah, blah, blah, blah. In fact, I've heard him being asked a question about other genocides around the world and why he isn't equally concerned about them, and that's the answer that he gave.
1: Oh, so he really doesn't care about genocide at all.
0: No, he cares about genocide, taxpayer genocide. Outside of that, no, he doesn't really care. Genocide, he claims, is being paid by taxpayers as if we're financing the genocide over there.
1: And is
0: he concerned about Muslims who are experiencing a genocide in China? I've not heard him say one word about that.
1: Yeah.
0: The Uyghurs.
1: It's curious what he always leaves out.
0: You know, the guy is contemptible. He's contemptible. As is Mamdani. As is Hassan Piker. You know, that these people have a platform, get elected to office, blows me away. A guy who doesn't like capitalism is the mayor in the most important capitalistic system, city in the world. What is that? Who would have thought that? You know, you look at these people, and then this horrible mayor of Chicago, Lori Lightfoot, is succeeded by one who's even worse. We have a bad mayor here in L.A., Karen Bass. And right now, her challenger, according to the most polls, is leading her by about 10 points. And the challenger is a Democrat socialist a la Zohra Mamdani. And then you look at these young people. A more positive view of socialism than capitalism, particularly among young Democrats, it's insane. And it's decades and decades and decades of indoctrination by academia, by the media, by Hollywood, and also now by these big tech social media platforms, with the exception of X, and only that's an exception because Elon Musk bought it. Before that, just his left wing. Steady diet of nonsense. There is no such thing as a free lunch. They think there is. And part of it is because Republicans have not done a good job of talking about the principles of free market and competition. Republicans stumble over themselves, talk about how they can improve government-delivered health care, as if government-delivered health care would be better than private sector-delivered health care. President Trump ran and said, we're going to replace Obamacare with, quote, something better. Take one cereal box off the shelf and put a better, new, improved cereal box on it. It's still a cereal box. Why is it that elective procedures where you don't get reimbursed by insurance, plastic surgery, LASIK surgery, hair implants, things that used to be very, very rare are now very common and cheaper and more accessible because competition between providers? Healthcare is a commodity like anything else, like a car, a flat screen TV, or eggs. The greater the competition, the greater the accessibility, the greater the affordability, the greater the access. And that's what we ought to be talking about. But there is no industrialized country that has a free market healthcare, because people are convinced healthcare is a human right. Somehow, some way, it must be paid for by other taxpayers. It's not a right. It's a commodity. And if you can't afford it, that's why we have charity. We're the most generous people on the face of the earth. Read Democracy in America by Alexis de Tocqueville. All these mutual aid societies that used to be set up to do things that government is now doing, and doing less well. I'm Larry Ogden.
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0: 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Thank you for calling.
7: Hi, Larry. Can you hear me?
0: Hear you fine.
7: Hello, can you hear me?
0: I can hear you fine, Mary Ann.
7: Oh, great, great, great. I love your show. Thank you very much. Larry, I'm perplexed. I have not seen a video of Palestinian genocide. You know, you have newscasters over there, that young lady that was just over in the tunnels, the gal from Australia, but right. Nobody's showing any video where these people are being mowed down. So where's the genocide?
0: Well, there are places where you can see it. It's very, very graphic and hard to watch, but there are places where you can see it. We have a film, we meaning Salem, on Salem Now called October 7, Bearing Witness to the Massacre. You can just go to salemnow.com and find it. Also, there's a website called Hamas-massacre.net. Hamas-massacre.net.
7: I understand that. I understand about the Israeli massacre, the Hamas attacks, but the Israeli genocide of Palestinians.
0: Oh, I see what you mean.
7: Evidence. That,
0: yeah. Yeah. Yeah. Exactly. Where is that? That's because there is no genocide.
7: Oh, I get it. Well, yeah. Thank you very much. Yeah.
0: That was a trick question, Mary Ann. thank you for the call. Oh, yeah. Wouldn't you think that Hamas would be filming all that stuff and streaming it out all over the world? After all, Israel is engaging in genocide. Thank you for the call. I appreciate it. Regarding his answer, here's what Mike Rogers, his opponent for Senate Michigan, said. Number 26.
8: We cannot afford Abdul, and we cannot risk his ideology. Think about what he's proposing, the largest, most massive tax increase in the history, taking over your private health insurance and giving it to the government. Huge increases in your energy costs, that 30% alone in utilities. It's a carbon tax that affects everything that you buy. I'm Mike Rogers, United States Army officer, FBI agent. Don't listen to this guy. I will make and fight for a better Michigan.
4: Thank you.
0: And Mike Rogers said that Abdul Essayed's mom worked for a group that gave money to terrorists. Number 29.
9: I'll say some. Go ahead.
10: No, well, let's do this. Let's, ridiculous. All right, let's open up this can of worms.
4: I'll give you.
10: I'll tell you what my mother did. She was a small.
9: You go after my mom?
10: I'm not going after your mom.
9: Exactly
10: what your mom was working at, I was going off to that organization that was indicted for funneling money to Al-Qaeda. Look, that's your mom. My mom worked at a local chamber of commerce. I'll put my mom up any day for that.
4: All right.
0: You going after my mom? Well, she worked for an organization that gave money to terror groups, so... And he was asked whether he regrets saying he cannot condemn the death of Ayatollah Khomeini. Remember that? He was asked about that. At a campaign rally or at a fundraiser or something, and he said, well, a lot of people in my community are upset about the death of the Ayatollah. He was asked about that, number 32.
11: I'm wondering, do you regret the private comments you made on a leaked audio of a call, I think it was in early March, where you talked about the death of Ayatollah Khomeini and many people in Dearborn being sad that day?
12: You want to talk about gas prices and groceries? Well, you want to talk about actual issues that Michiganders face? I'm happy to answer questions.
11: Well, I bring it up because you talk constantly about foreign policy.
12: That I know your readers will get you clicks, but actually not relevant to people's lives. I'm just not interested in this dog and pony show. So I'm just going to tell you, I think if you look at the legacy of this war, if you look at all that's happened out of the war, the gas prices, the grocery prices, all that Donald Trump has done to devastate the lives of Michiganders because of this war, I think all of us regret that this war ever happened. And if you, even Mike Rogers, who flip-flopped on this issue, doesn't even know where he stands. He says the war needs to end. So you should go ask Mike Rogers what he thinks about this ridiculous war. But I don't do the work of back justifying illegal ridiculous wars because you want to ask me a question about a piece of leaked audio. Like, ask smart questions.
11: Well, I'm asking you about Khamenei, and you talk constantly about foreign policy, so your position on the IRGC is relevant, sir.
13: You spoke with J.D., the man who was asking a question there at the end. He said he wasn't satisfied with your answer. Said that he...
0: Also, this happened last night during the debate, number 27.
10: What my friend here just wants to do is he's kind of like a glitchy AI chatbot, is say the same thing over and over and over again. But let me tell you this. He has taken money from groups associated and support the Muslim Brotherhood. He has taken money from individuals on his campaign who openly support Hamas, Hezbollah, Al-Qaeda. He's taken money from the George Soros family. What we found out is that this thing goes way back. Apparently they paid for his education in Colombia. Now they're paying for his campaign. By the way, that's a billionaire, so, last I checked.
14: What degree did I get at Columbia?
15: Time, I'm going to give you a 30-second rebuttal.
14: What degree did I get at Columbia?
10: I get interviewed
14: anyway,
10: by him,
14: as a doctor, I understand exactly what's happening.
10: Not
14: he
10: a
14: says
10: physician.
14: I like to say the same
10: not
14: thing.
10: Not a physician.
14: He says I like to say the same thing. He's done the same thing over and over and over again. You know what that is? Vote to keep your prescription drug prices high. 19
10: that's
14: times.
10: Just not true.
14: $1 million alone from Big Pharma. Another $1 million from the health insurance corporations. Of course, he is touting their talking points. This is a guy who has not been serious about providing people health care his entire career. What he has been serious about is making sure that he can monetize his time in public office. $14 million, two yachts, a McMansion in Florida. So at the end of the day, I'm a doctor. I want people to have health care.
15: All right,
10: so
15: 30
10: how does
15: seconds.
10: A guy,
15: we're going to move on after
10: this.
15: 30 seconds.
10: How does a guy who's had less than 4 years of work experience, who, by the way, on the campaign trail said he had 10, own a luxury property in the United Arab Emirates. He's worth $1 million. Somebody has to tell me how this math works. A, his facts are wrong. Those are lies. But he is consistently not telling the truth. Well, let me just say it. He's lying. So he lied about being a physician. He lied now about being an Egyptian citizen or not being an Egyptian citizen. I can't figure out what he
15: it's
10: is
15: time.
10: Today.
14: Rick, can I
10: but
14: just
10: this
14: Rick, can
10: app
14: speak
10: impacts
14: he's talking
10: what
14: about
10: he's
14: direct.
10: Trying to tell you where he wants you to be. That's a con man.
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17: Billion. 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Now, Rob Schmidt is on Newsmax tonight talking about the war for America's future. 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
1: 888-971-SAG, 888-971-7243. I am Larry Elder. We are Salem News Channel. So much to get to between now and the close of the program. Maybe the ladies that have been hating on Caitlin Clark have a renewed appreciation for her. Her team, the Indiana Fever, was eliminated. Ratings went down 40%. I'm going to talk about that later on. Barack Obama is going to campaign with Abdul El-Sayed, and Abdul El-Sayed had criticized Obama for years. In a Huffington Post essay, right after Obama's 2012 re-election victory, El-Sayed wrote, and I'm quoting him, "I have to say now what I've been holding in throughout his campaign, and I think all of us have to admit, Obama was not the right choice. He just wasn't the wrong one. This leader had perpetuated war, violated our civil liberties, deported more people from our shores than any other president before him, and his list of failures goes on. He said, my jubilation of him winning in 2008 will always live with me. But for me, the memory will serve not as a reminder of the history we made that night, but of the silly emotions of a naive young man referring to himself who didn't understand that hope and change require more than flowery prose and a winning smile. He said the United States was not better off under Obama. Quote, I feel no more dignified, no more accepted as cops throughout the country have usurped my right to walk the streets freely without fearing unjustified interference. Inequality has accelerated, and the divide between the haves and the have-nots in our country has never been starker. At home, our economy continues to stagnate. Its victims are so many of my peers who had also invested in hope and change 4 years ago who cannot find meaningful work. And as far as Obamacare is concerned, he called it, quote, watered-down reform that kowtows to the interests of health care lobbies. End of quote. He later criticized Obama when he ran for governor in 2017 unsuccessfully. He called Obama, quote, fairly centrist, middle-of-the-road Democratic policies. And he vowed in an article, January 20, comments of at the University of Chicago, he vowed and warned Democrats, quote, not to repeat the same mistakes of the past 8 years under Barack Obama. We are not, as a country, better off 8 years after Obama was elected in 2018 than we were when he was elected. And I say this as somebody who loves him deeply. The structure of our economy did not change under Barack Obama, close quote. So now he's campaigning with the man that he criticized for not changing the structure of our economy. I'm Larry Elder.
2: 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Meanwhile, the Iran conflict is driving energy costs higher, and American consumers are footing the bill. If your retirement depends entirely on Wall Street and the value of the dollar, you're trusting the same system that created this mess. 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
3: Mark Mandan, listen up. We hope that those who took pumpkin seeds this past spring have had great luck with their pumpkins. We are asking that you bring them on Sunday, October 18th, and put them in the gathering place. We will distribute them after service. there is a prize for the biggest pumpkin. Saturday, October 24th, we will be showing the movie The Last Stand. The documentary serves as an urgent wake-up call to the American church, arguing that Western civilization is on the brink of total collapse due to moral and spiritual decay. Given our pro-life values and commitment to the well-being of all North Dakota families, North Dakota Family Alliance will be hosting a pregnancy and infant loss remembrance event on Wednesday, October 14th, the day before Pregnancy and Infant Loss Remembrance Day. 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

0: as darkness pulls the strings. Be careful, little feet, where you go.
1: SRN News, I'm Mary Rose. Conditions are rapidly deteriorating along the northern Gulf Coast as Hurricane Isaias gets ready to make landfall. That's according to the latest update from the National Hurricane Center, which adds Isaias is expected to make landfall near the Florida-Alabama line tonight as a major Category 3 storm. Some areas could see storm surge up to 7 feet and up to 15 inches of rainfall. Mike Tyson is joining President Trump in New York tonight, the latest stop in his midterm blitz. The former heavyweight champ departed the White House with the president to appear at a rally in Syracuse alongside Republican candidate for governor Bruce Blakeman. The president plans several more campaign stops before the midterms. And Mike Ditka has passed away at 86. This is SRN News.
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6: 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I am Larry Elder. 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More on the debate between Abdul El-Sayed and Mike Rogers. El-Sayed again refused to answer if Israel is a greater threat to America than Iran. And Barack Obama on the campaign with El-Sayed, as we said last hour, even though El-Sayed harshly criticized the Obama administration. By the way, there was another debate, a fiery debate, between New York Attorney General Letitia James, who's running for re-election, and her opponent, very feisty opponent. Mayor Mamdani claims ICE has killed more people than it claims to save, and a Somali immigrant said he was told to refuse assimilation and to get on government assistance. The WNBA hopefully has a renewed appreciation for Caitlin Clark after the team was eliminated from playoffs and the ratings fell 40%. Secretary of War says the firing squad execution of the Fort Hood shooter who killed 13 and wounded 32 will be live streamed. All of this and more, 888-971-SAGE, 888-971-7243. Peter Majeur, M-E-I-J-E-R, not sure I pronounce his name, is a U.S. Army vet. He said this on CNN about Abdul El-Sayed refusing to condemn groups like Hamas and Hezbollah. Number 28.
10: Is when he was asked, who's the greater danger to America, Israel or Iran? Three times he was asked that. He refused to answer. Afterwards, he said that's a dumb question. And he was right. It is a dumb question because the answer is so painfully easy. But he couldn't say that. He criticized Mike Rogers for asking him to condemn Hamas, Hezbollah, Al-Qaeda, saying they're scary words, but he hasn't condemned them. And they are scary words because they've killed hundreds of thousands of innocents, including 3,000 Americans, 3 miles south of here. So at a certain point, it goes from either this is political malpractice at the best, or he can't or he won't because of something deeper, and that is far more troubling. And I don't get it because I don't want to get it because it really is dark.
11: I do. I get it. It's hard not to at this point. I mean, the associations are clear. Yes, Muslim Brotherhood, he said it a million times, but has the advantage of being correct. The man has surrounded himself, including high-profile family members, with individuals who have ties to CARE, which is aligned, which has been implicated in terrorism financing scandals. Can't condemn the attack on the synagogue without condemning Israel in the same voice. Can't celebrate the death of the Ayatollah Khomeini, who killed Americans, and so on and so forth. Eventually, you have to confront the evidence of your own eyes.
6: Now, this was on CNN. It wasn't on Fox News. It wasn't on Newsmax. Wasn't on One America News. This was on CNN. Let's hear it one more time.
10: Is when he was asked, who's the greater danger to America, Israel or Iran? Three times he was asked that. He refused to answer. Afterwards, he said that's a dumb question. And he was right. It is a dumb question because the answer is so painfully easy. But he couldn't say that. He criticized Mike Rogers for asking him to condemn Hamas, Hezbollah, Al-Qaeda, saying they're scary words, but he hasn't condemned them. And they are scary words because they've killed hundreds of thousands of innocents, including 3,000 Americans, 3 miles south of here. So at a certain point, it goes from either this is political malpractice at the best, or he can't or he won't because of something deeper, and that is far more troubling. And I just, I don't get it because I don't want to get it because it really is dark.
11: I do. I get it. It's hard not to at this point. I mean, the associations are clear. Yes, Muslim Brotherhood, he said it a million times, but has the advantage of being correct. The man has surrounded himself, including high-profile family members, with individuals who have ties to CARE, which is aligned, which has been implicated in terrorism financing scandals. Can't condemn the attack on the synagogue without condemning Israel in the same voice. Can't celebrate the death of the Ayatollah Khomeini, who killed Americans, and so on and so forth. Eventually, you have to confront the evidence of your own eyes.
6: And again, this was on CNN. Back to the debate, number 37.
4: Revolving door to make what, $14 million you made?
12: All right. You know, I can't let that stand. I mean, let me just tell you this. I won't let this stand from a guy who is taking corporate PAC money. Snuck in the back door to Chuck Schumer. That money is raining down on him. Oh, by the way, Pfizer Pharmaceutical, right. Nvidia,
13: gentlemen,
12: Google.
13: We have to keep this
12: order.
13: I mean,
12: it's 15
13: seconds and we're moving on to healthcare.
4: Two yachts made $14 million. No, do you guys know what Telefonica is? It's a corporation he advised that was helping Maduro spy on his own people. How much money do you make off them? Can you tell us how much money you made? Can you say?
13: Okay.
6: By the way, the debate moderator said, in all my years of doing these debates, never during commercial break have the contestants continued to battle during the commercial. But Abdul El-Sayed and Mike Rogers were continuing to battle during the commercials. Number 38.
4: I also think we need a pathway to citizenship for folks who are stuck in limbo right now. You've got this tough guy attitude to immigration that's not keeping us safe. In fact, it's terrorizing folks in our streets. It's not funding the southern border, which needs to be kept safe. But what it is doing, it's weaponizing an agency of the government at the tune of Donald Trump and his group.
13: All right.
6: Well, you heard it. Amnesty. Which is exactly the whole reason that Biden did what he did. Let them all in here. And then give them a quote-unquote pathway to citizenship, dramatically alter the complexion of this country so that Democrats will have a majority indefinitely. He was asked whether or not you would cut off all funding to Israel. Number 39.
13: To provide defensive weapons necessary to protect the Israeli people? Yes or no, and you have 60 seconds to explain.
4: I've been absolutely clear. I want our tax dollars spent here to provide schools here. And by here, I mean Michigan, not Florida. I want to make sure we've got good schools here and health care here. I want to make sure that we are taking care of people here. That is my priority. You know, you asked a hypothetical question about being attacked by Iran, but let's be honest about what happened here. Israel has pushed us to go to war in Iran. And of course, my colleague, who thinks there's a war for everything, went right along with it. And here we are. Israel had clear war aims. They wanted us to go to war with them. And their war aims were what? The annexation of southern Lebanon? Ask yourself, are we safer because of that war? He wants unconditional support for a foreign government. I want unconditional support for kids in our schools. Unconditional support for our health care, child care, things that he would vote to defund. So it's just inconsistent to me to be running for Senate from Michigan when you're more focused on what's happening to a foreign government than you are focused on what's happening to folks right here in Michigan. It's just not serious.
13: If there was attack, would you provide defensive weapons for Israel?
4: I don't want our tax dollars buying weapons for other countries. I don't know what's so hard about that.
13: That's a no.
12: I'll answer the question. Absolutely. He won't. He will not. Matter of fact, okay. He would not even support.

0: entirely.
1: Yeah. So it's a normal thing to love somebody, to really appreciate all that they've done, and to say, hey, here's some things I would have done differently. But they still did some important things to create opportunity for you. There is no world in which I get to run for office without somebody like President Obama. I remember watching his DNC speech in 2004 and thinking, I never saw politics look like that before. It's the first time I ever saw myself in a politician. His dad immigrated from Africa. My dad immigrated from a different part of Africa. He had mixed parents. I was raised by my dad and my stepmom, Jackie. He, you know, got a funny name. I got a funny name. Although Remington, I'll trade you if you want. He's tall and skinny, and that's where it ends. I'm 5'8". But all of that is to say that I deeply appreciate what he made possible for somebody like me. And at the same time, I had criticisms. There were things that I looked at and I said, I wish we could do that differently. And you know what I'm trying to do now? I'm trying to pick up the baton and run, right? And that's not because of any animosity for him. It's actually out of a deep love for him. Just like I have a deep love for my dad and all that he's done to make my life possible, even if I don't agree with everything he ever did. I have that kind of relationship with somebody like President Obama. He was foundational to my ability to run for office. I'm so grateful that he's coming to Michigan to campaign for me. It means so much. And I hope that I can pick up where he left off. You think about something like healthcare. He called the ACA a starter home. I think we've outgrown the starter home. I think he would agree. What do we do from here?
2: All right.
3: Actually, his criticism bordered on animosity. We're going to talk about that when we come back. Also, I want to take a look at the debate between Letitia James and her opponent. It really got feisty. I don't know how Letitia James is going to be able to survive that debate if people actually watched it. The midterms, don't assume automatically the Republicans are going to lose. The stat guy on CNN talked about how these polls have been off and underestimated Republican strength for years. 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
1: 888-971-SAGE, 888-971-7243. I am Larry Elder. We are Salem News Channel. Caller called, couldn't hang on, and said, if the Republicans win, President Trump has offered $5,000 to everybody. I think he said every adult. Is it true? Well, it's true, he's offered it. From where will the money come? I have no idea. Trump kind of floated it would come from tariffs, but no matter what it is, it clearly would be something that Congress would have to approve of. And when Mike Johnson was asked about it, he went, abba, abba, abba, abba, abba. And when Congressman Thune was asked about it, he went, abba, abba, abba, abba, abba. So apparently Trump just kind of popped this one off without consulting congressional allies to find out where the money would come from, if they want to do it, how much it would cost, and so forth. One estimate I heard would cost between $1.2 and $1.3 trillion. From where would the money come? I have no idea. Raising taxes to do it, of course, is a non-starter. You can always borrow more money, which adds more to the deficit and the debt. So I really don't know. I didn't take it seriously when he said it. He hasn't been very specific about the details. About the plan on live streaming the execution of this man who murdered 13 people and injured 32 others at Fort Hood, I don't know why the Secretary of War wants to live stream it. I certainly wouldn't do it. I'm not going to march on Washington because of it. But I think that people are already turned off by the death penalty, and this would probably make even people even more turned off by the death penalty. I support the death penalty. And this was something that happened on the military base. They used military rules. And firing squad is, of course, the method of execution. By the way, they also have a firing squad in Utah. And the man who killed Charlie Kirk could very well be executed with a firing squad, but I've not heard anybody suggest it should be televised. So I just think it's weird, bizarre. And of course, you have the option of not watching. Now, about the midterms, here is the stat guy, Harry Enten from CNN, number 41.
2: Yeah, you know, we've had really good Democratic polls coming out from Ohio, Michigan, Iowa. And, you know, fool me once, shame on you. Fool me four times, I just have to ask the question, could it happen again? Because just take a look at this. Okay, Midwest polling misses. GOP outperformed September polls by in the major 2024 races, that is, president and Senate in the states that had a Senate race. In Iowa, where the Democrats have been getting really good polls, Republicans outperformed their September polls by 9 points back in 2024. How about Ohio? 6 points. How about Michigan? 5 points. And I will note that the leads that the Democrats have in all of these races right now are under how much the GOP outperformed back in 2024. So you look at this and you go, you know what? Maybe we should just hold on a second here, because we've seen this dance before, and it was not a dance that Democrats like when the votes are actually cast and counted.
3: Okay, but a skeptic could look at this and say, Harry, this is 2024. Donald Trump was on the ballot then. What about races where the president's not on the ballot?
2: Yeah, exactly right. So, you know, 2024, 2020, 2016, Donald Trump outperformed in these three states by significant margins. But what about a midterm election? You can go back to Donald Trump's first midterm election, and it's the same exact story. Look at this. The GOP outperformed September polls in the major 2018 statewide races by 6 points in Iowa, 6 points in Ohio, and 8 points in Michigan. The bottom line is this. Over the last few cycles, whether it be 2018, 2016, 2020, 2024, Republicans have outperformed their September polls by at least 5 points in all these three states, where Democrats right now are ahead, but not by a wide enough margin, whereby if Republicans outperform their September polls again, it could become very, very interesting.
3: Okay, now overlay this on the current Senate map.
2: Exactly right. So this is where it all kind of comes together, right? Okay, let's just say that the GOP outperforms their Midwest polls like they did in 2018 and 2024. Well, what do you get? You get a red Michigan. You get a red Ohio. You get a red Iowa. And all of a sudden, even if Democrats carry states like Texas, Georgia, North Carolina, and Alaska, well, guess what you get? You get a 50-50 Senate with J.D. Vance casting the tie-breaking vote. So if history holds in terms of the GOP outperforming their September polls, Well, there's a very, very strong chance that Republicans hold on the United States Senate, even if Democrats win in places they don't historically win in, like Texas.
3: What are the prediction markets saying right now about these races?
2: Yeah, okay, so the polls are one thing. What about the prediction markets? Well, the Kaiser prediction market says that Abdul al-Sayed is still a favorite in Michigan, but not an overwhelming one, 73%. Sherrod Brown, Ohio, 61%. That's basically a toss-up territory. And Josh Turek in Iowa, where he got a really good poll earlier this week, a 42% chance. So these races are still close at this point. That's what I think the bottom line takeaway is here. In these Midwestern Senate races, yes, Democrats have been gotten good polls, but I would just say, hold on just a brief second here, because history says, you know what, it might not end for them as well as the polls currently suggest it will.
3: And September is not November.
2: September is not November. I do know that according to my months.
3: Harry, and thank you very much.
2: Thank.
1: Here's what the Secretary of War said about the execution being live streamed, number 44.
4: No-brainer. Execution by firing squad. Army major betrays his country, radical Islamist, kills a bunch of Americans at Fort Hood. Of course we're going to do it at Fort Hood. We're going to do it on a Thursday. We're going to do it at 1 o'clock, which is when he did it. And it's going to be soldiers with rifles executing the firing squad. It hadn't been since World War II since we've done that. Well, I kind of like the mentality we had in World War II, which was win. Which was understand when the enemy attacks you, you need to stand your ground. So it was radical Islamist terror attack. Remember what Obama called it? Workplace violence? I mean, that's what we're up against. That's the worldview we're up against, is workplace violence.
3: CVE.
1: And again, this is CNN talking about how al-Sayed once criticized Obama. Again, this is CNN. What's happening at CNN? Number 47.
5: He said Obama had not accomplished enough. He argued that the failures of the Obama era actually helped create the conditions that allowed Trump to win. In a 2018 interview that we found, al-Sayed criticized Democrats for, in his view, prioritizing corporations over ordinary Americans. And then in January 2020, during a panel at the University of Chicago, he was even more explicit. Take a listen to this.
6: We are going to continue to make the same mistakes of the past 8 years under Barack Obama. We are not better. I'll just say this. We are not, as a country, better off 8 years after Obama was elected in 2008 than we were when he was elected. And I say this as somebody who loves him deeply. Look at where we are right now. We are debating how we beat the most dangerous president in American history. I appreciate the fact that we don't give him credit for what he did for the economy in the short term. But the structure of the economy did not change under Barack Obama. The solutions to actually thinking about making sure that our healthcare system was equitable and sustainable, that did not change under Barack Obama. And unless we're willing to admit that, then we're at risk of going right back to the edge of the cliff we fell off in 2016.
1: Wow. Ro Khanna is a California congressman running for president, very likely. And he says it is Islamophobic to attack al-Sayed over his stance on Israel. Islamophobic. Number 46.
7: Abdul Sayed has clearly condemned the October 7th terrorist attack, and we can't let that kind of Islamophobia go unanswered. Just because he's Muslim American doesn't mean in any way that he's a Hamas sympathizer. I've been proud to endorse him. The Democratic Party's behind him, and he's going to win that seat.
1: So we shouldn't be criticizing him for saying, for refusing to say that Iran is a bigger threat to America than Israel. That's Islamophobic. I'm Larry Elder.
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1: 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Now, Barack Obama got a Nobel Prize before he had done anything. And the committee said, well, it was aspirational. And then, of course, Obama joined the Brits and the French into bombing Libya, without getting congressional approval, by the way. He got a Nobel Prize. President Trump, who talked about the various wars he's solved, feels he deserves one. Don't hold your breath, Mr. President. They hate you. Number 22.
2: Awarded on Friday. Do you have any regrets about how you've used your time behind that desk?
3: The Nobel Peace Prize will be Friday. Well, last time they gave it to a young lady who's a fabulous person, and she said she didn't deserve it, that I deserved it. And she gave it to me, and I said, wow, what an honor. I settled 8 wars. Another one is coming. I got all the hostages back. I did things that nobody else has ever done. I'm not bragging. I'm just telling you the facts. No president probably has settled any wars. I settled 8 wars, and big ones, saved millions and millions of lives. And when Maria gave me that Nobel Prize, she said, not only should he get it for this year, but there's never been anybody in the history of the Nobel Prize that deserves it more. I did. I settled 8 wars. And I've stopped maybe the total obliteration of the world because Iran will never have a nuclear weapon. And that's a positive thing. Yeah, a very positive thing. And other presidents should have done it before me, or somebody should have done it. So I don't know what their decision's going to be. They have a reputation for maybe not giving it to people like me, but whether I get it or not, I have done far more, and I think it would be a great discredit to them. And I'm not saying that out of scorn. I'm saying that when you settle 8 wars and nobody's ever, I'll bet you if you look at the Nobel Prize, look, Obama got it, and he didn't do anything. He still doesn't know what he got it for. He got it when he got elected right at the beginning, and he had no idea why he got it. Well, in my case, I said I didn't know that they were doing it, but you're right, it is about that time. But I was very honored to receive it indirectly last time by the recipient who said nobody in history deserves it more than President Trump. And since then, we've done a lot. Since then, I've settled, think of it, 8 wars and got all the hostages back and stopped a lot of wars from happening by using the powers of tariffs and lots of other things as a threat against certain countries so that they did not partake in killing people. So
1: we're going to talk about the debate between Letitia James and her opponent in just a second. But even the guy that co-founded the Lincoln Project, anti-Trump project, these are Republicans who formed an organization to criticize Donald Trump. Even he is giving him credit for the Trump accounts. Number 45.
4: Well, look, even a stopped sociopath is right twice a day, right? So what I would say is this is that's a great program, right, for a particular group of people.
1: Even a stopped sociopath is right twice a day. Stephen Miller talks about the fraud that President Trump has uncovered that Democrats don't seem to be terribly concerned about. Let's hear some of this, number 43.
5: Since President Trump launched the fraud task force and put the vice president in charge, our worst nightmares about the fraud that had been taking place in this country were exceeded. Fraud that has been going on for years, decades, in some cases generations. Vice President Vance and his team have exposed historic volumes of food stamp fraud, daycare fraud, Medicaid fraud, health care fraud, Social Security fraud, every kind of fraud you can imagine that steals from and betrays American families and workers. Today is no different. What the task force and its partners in law enforcement have uncovered is systemic immigration fraud that violates the laws and statutes of the United States to undercut American workers and labor. The H-1B program and the PERM program that's attached to it have explicit statutory commands that must be followed. It requires individuals, for example, to have a unique, highly specialized occupation, as one example. And yet, in case after case after case, we see individuals that are being brought into the country for skills that are not specialized, that are not unique, and that are not skilled, and that are doing work that is currently being done by American workers, but at vastly lower.
1: More on what Mr. Miller said about Trump exposing fraud in just a second. 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

0: millions will vote soon. But do they really know the issues? Now, Rob Schmidt is on Newsmax tonight talking about the war for America's future. Rob Schmidt reveals that many Americans are embracing socialism, especially young people. Rob exposes the hidden dangers of socialism and its war on our freedom. 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A secure border, biggest tax cuts in history, inflation under control, lowest drug prices, largest crime drop ever, and so much more. 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
5: 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I am Larry Yoder. We are Salem News Channel. Back to Stephen Miller and the fraud that the Trump administration has uncovered.
6: That are not unique and that are not skilled and that are doing work that is currently being done by American workers but at vastly lower pay. If you go back a few decades in this country, this was an issue that was covered commonly by our media. In fact, there's a famous special that was done by Mike Wallace at CBS probably almost 30 years ago now when this program was first starting, documenting and detailing these abuses. If you remember in 2015 when President Trump first campaigned for president, he had at his rallies American workers in good-paying middle-class jobs with pensions who were laid off and forced to train their foreign replacements as a condition of their severance, a phenomenon that is widespread and well-documented. And again, because of this task force, this kind of unlawful conduct has been exposed, detailed, documented, and resulted in real concrete federal action. I think one of the important things that I would like everyone to take home today is that America is blessed with some of the most exceptional talent that has ever existed in the history of the world, homegrown American talent. This has been true since the day our country was founded. Go back to the Wright brothers and the journey into the skies, the industrial base that powered us through World War II, the genius of American spaceflight and aviation, homegrown American talent has been at the center of one revolution after another. As the vice president said, we always welcome and bring to this country individuals who have exceptional gifts to share with our country. But what we don't do and can't do is crush and kill the dreams of millions of young children in middle school and high school who want that first step on the ladder but are unable to get it, or mid-career workers who've dedicated their lives to a company and are given 2 weeks' notice just because someone else somewhere in the world is willing to do the job 20, 30, 40, 50% cheaper than they are. And a lot of the reason why they can do it so much cheaper is they are able to then go back to their home countries in the future, and if they're living in a country where the average salary is $2 a day or $3 a day, taking half of an American worker's salary is still a raise in their home country.
7: Michelle Tafoya is running for Senate in Minnesota. She talked about the Somali gangs. A Somali leader, however, blames the gangs on, wait for it, American culture. Number 48.
8: We strongly condemn gang violence and youth violence. We recognize that Somali American youth were involved, and those responsible must be held accountable. But those are also American youth, born and raised all here, educated here, and grew up in our communities. This is not simply a Somali problem.
7: Hey, they grew up here, and they became gang members, so don't call it a Somali problem. This is a Somali refugee. He was told to refuse to assimilate and get on government benefits, get on government welfare. Number 31.
9: For having me. There are much deeper issues. I've moved into the U.S. And in Maine about 11 years ago. And basically the first question that members of my community asked me, which tribe, you know, I belong to, and when I mentioned, so I fell into that category. So there's a deeper tribal rivalry going on in the community, much larger than anybody can actually imagine. And then the, interestingly enough, even though I spoke very good English, one of the things that I was told to do is go find a discounted housing Section 8, which I didn't know what actually it was, and sign up for all the other community benefits within the government or the state. My response was, I'm actually here to work and build, you know, basic and become part of the American fabric, which is
10: I'm incredibly fascinated by what you're having to say, so much so that I'm sorry to interrupt, but I just want to clarify. So when you felt that pressure and you were told to go join, you know, public welfare programs once you moved here, where was that pressure coming from? Are you saying it's like cultural, like neighborhood, like neighbors telling you this is what you should do? How were you pushed in that direction?
9: Well, it was coming from the community that actually thought that that was just a way of life, right? I instead of being asked about what kind of school I want to go to, what subjects I would love to study, and those interesting conversations weren't there at all. And my response was, you know, can we do better things? Can we as a community actually integrate? And let's listen to that word, interestingly, because that had got me a huge backlash. This is many, many years ago that many people thought, no, let's not talk about integration. And I wasn't ready for that. I wasn't ready for a pushback against this idea of sort of melting into America, becoming part of America. And
10: right.
9: Let's just be very clear that I haven't arrived here as a young man. I mean, I came here at age 29, so I was well informed about my culture,
10: you know,
9: and my community growing up in the civil war in Somalia.
10: Incredibly, you're telling me you not only were discouraged from integrating into America, but you were also encouraged to stick to your tribal allegiances from back in Somalia, and those tribal allegiances and divisions remain here in America. That stat I showed, I'm curious, Abdi, about the percentage of the Somali population on some form of welfare, 80%, and stays that way over a 10-year period. Does that surprise you?
9: In some ways, it does not. Let me give you one example here. When I was in Somalia, a huge part of the population in Somalia, we're talking about 20 million people in Somalia, a huge number of that depended on $100 that family members in the U.S. sent back home. So there was not a lot of work to rebuild the country or get to work or, you know, just basically building things. So this whole idea of receiving things the easy way has unfortunately actually evolved and became part of our way of life.
7: Wow. Going to remind you of what Brandon Gill, when he was questioning one of the officials in Minnesota about the degree to which Somalis are on welfare years after they arrive here. What percentage of them speak English years after they arrive here compared to other people living in, born and raised in Minnesota? And the debate between Letitia James and her opponent. 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

0: Artificial intelligence is already changing the way we work, communicate, and live. 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Carbon Zero. 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
1: Okay, two words that can really set pulses racing, but not in a good way. They are open enrollment. Because healthcare costs just keep going up, and it's reasonable to start wondering, is there another way? 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
3: 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I am Larry Elder, Salem News Channel. Now, on Thursday, October 22nd, Phoenix, one night, the great Eldersky, the Sage from South Central, the Prince of Pico Union, the Czar of Common Sense, is coming to Arizona for the Battleground Tour. And I've got a lot to say. President Trump is winning, the border is locked down, America is fighting back. But the radical left and the DSA socialists, well, they're not done. They're coming for the ballot box this November, and Arizona is their target. I took on Gavin Newsom in California. I know exactly what these people are capable of. And I'm telling you right now, we cannot let our guard down for a single second. October 22nd, join me, Seth Leibson, and Mike Gallagher on stage in Phoenix for the Battleground Tour. We're talking about a live, fired-up evening for people who are awake, engaged, and ready to fight for everything we've won. 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By the way, there's one more reason, too, not to televise this execution. And it's real simple. I bet you anything, if you ask this man who murdered 13 and injured 32 others, if he would want his execution televised, I bet you anything he'd say yes. They want to be martyrs. It'll make him even more famous around the world for people that support this kind of terror. Now, about the number of Somalis who are on welfare, remember again this exchange between Brandon Gill and this man who operates this nonprofit, number 56?
4: Let me ask you, does large-scale Somali immigration make Minnesota stronger or weaker?
5: Certainly stronger.
4: Certainly stronger. Do you know what percentage of Somali-headed households in Minnesota are on food stamps?
5: No.
4: 54%. Do you know what that number is for native Minnesota-headed households?
5: Well, to be clear, a majority of the...
4: It's 7%. There's a big difference between 54% and 7%, is there not?
5: Excuse me, sir. Could I answer the question?
4: Let me move on. We've got a lot of questions here. What percentage of Somali-headed households in Minnesota are on Medicaid?
5: I don't know.
4: It's 73%. Do you know what that number is for Minnesota native households?
5: Again, you're using the phrase Minnesota Native households, but the majority...
4: The number is 18%. That's quite an astounding difference, I think we would
5: agree. Can I answer the question, please?
4: Let me ask you one more, and then we can go on to that. What percentage of Somali-headed households are on welfare in general?
5: I don't know.
4: It's 81%. What about... let me just ask you, after 10 years of being in the United States, what percentage of Somali immigrant households continue to be on welfare?
5: I don't know.
4: The number is 78%. So even after 10 years, 78% of Somali immigrant households continue to be on welfare.
3: When we come back, a renewed appreciation for Caitlin Clark after her team was eliminated from the playoffs, 40% decline in ratings. Yikes. Can you say meal ticket? 888-971-SAGE, 888-971-7243. Do not leave town.
0: Artificial intelligence is already changing the way we work, communicate, and live. The question isn't whether AI will shape our future. 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
6: Mark Mandan, listen up. We hope that those who took pumpkin seeds this past spring have had great luck with their pumpkins. We are asking that you bring them on Sunday, October 18th, and put them in the gathering. We will distribute them after service. There is a prize for the biggest pumpkin. Saturday, October 24th, we will be showing the movie The Last Stand. The documentary serves as an urgent wake-up call to the American church, arguing that Western civilization is on the brink of total collapse due to moral and spiritual decay. Given our pro-life values and commitment to the well-being of all North Dakota families, North Dakota Family Alliance will be hosting a pregnancy and infant loss remembrance event on Wednesday, October 14th, the day before Pregnancy and Infant Loss Remembrance Day. 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

0: SRN News, I'm Mary Rose. Conditions are rapidly deteriorating along the northern Gulf Coast as Hurricane Isaias gets ready to make landfall. That's according to the latest update from the National Hurricane Center, which adds Isaias is expected to make landfall near the Florida-Alabama line tonight as a major Category 3 storm. Some areas could see storm surge up to 7 feet and up to 15 inches of rainfall. Mike Tyson is joining President Trump in New York tonight, the latest stop in his midterm blitz. The former heavyweight champ departed the White House with the president to appear at a rally in Syracuse alongside Republican candidate for governor Bruce Blakeman. The president plans several more campaign stops before the midterms. And Mike Ditka has passed away at 86. This is SRN News.
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5: Larry Elder here, the sage from South Central, the prince of Pico Union, the czar of common sense, the great Eldersky, Don Lorenzo. Welcome to the program. No Victor Crest allowed because we've got a country to save. So let's get her teed up!
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10: 888-971-SAGE, 888-971-7243. I am Larry Elder. We are Salem News Channel. There was also a fiery debate between New York Attorney General Letitia James, who's running for re-election, and her opponent, Mayor Mamdani, claims ICE has killed more people than it claims to save. WNBA ratings dropped 40% after Caitlin Clark's team was eliminated from the playoffs. I guess maybe there might be now a renewed appreciation for her. All of this and more, 888-971-SAGE, 888-971-7243. Let's talk about this race between Letitia James and her opponent, whose name is Sarita Comitareddy. Letitia James, of course, is the one that brought the case against Donald Trump for allegedly defrauding banks. It was a civil case. She won. And it's the only instance that I can think of in New York, because it's been appealed, and the New York judge asked the lawyers for the state, Letitia James' lawyers, has there ever been a situation where the alleged victims, the banks, were not complaining, but there was a lawsuit brought against someone for allegedly victimizing the bank? And the lawyers for Letitia James had to admit that there was no such case. Allegedly, Donald Trump exaggerated the value of his businesses used for collateral for loans. The banks, of course, are sophisticated lenders. They have their own appraisers. And if Donald Trump unduly inflated the value of the property, they would have people to evaluate that, and therefore the loan would be declined. Instead, they gave him loans, and Donald Trump paid back the principal and the interest. So who was harmed? Now, the case is still on appeal. I have no idea why it's taking so long, but in my opinion, it's going to be reversed. So this is Letitia James, who ran campaigning to get Donald Trump. And as we've discussed before, the job of a prosecutor is not to get people, it is to do justice. But she vowed to get Donald Trump before she'd taken any testimony, before there'd been any investigation, just assumed Donald Trump was guilty of something, and vowed to get him. That's completely inconsistent with the canons of ethics for an attorney, a district attorney, a prosecutor. But she did it anyway. So now she's running for re-election. My goodness, how time flies. Her opponent, however, came at her and came at her hard. Number 34.
11: She's never prosecuted a criminal case in her whole career. She's certainly never prosecuted a sexual assault case. And she's already screwed this one up by prejudging it. The New York Times, the New York Magazine, the Boston Globe, they've all lost confidence in her ability to prosecute this case. And a member of her own office has written to all of his colleagues to say that what she does is nakedly political. And And that's no surprise. We all have seen that for the last 8 years.
3: Again, it's important that individuals understand that my opponent knows nothing about the office of the Attorney General. She is a prosecutor, but the vast majority of the cases that we focus on are civil in nature and not criminal. Most of our referrals are from the governor of the great state of New York. What New York needs is someone who gets results. And for the past 7 years, I've gotten results for individuals in the state of New York. Unfortunately, my opponent works for a firm that supports the Trump administration, has given an excessive amount of dollars to the Trump administration.
10: Now, it turns out that there are a lot of text messages between these Jane Doe and at least two of the, or one of the seven involved in this alleged rape. I say alleged because there was an investigation. The frat young men were punished. They were not prosecuted. Now the woman is claiming that she was raped and is bringing a civil lawsuit. Here's what Letitia James said about the case, number 35.
11: I have to look at the facts and the law. When I'm Attorney General on January 1, I'll do that.
3: You don't have to look at the facts and the law. All you have to do is study what they do.
12: Ms.
3: It is illegal in the state of New York.
11: Well, there you go. You don't have to look at the facts and the law, gentlemen. You're Attorney General.
12: Ms. Pomitretti.
10: There you go. You don't have to look at the facts and the law, gentlemen. You're Attorney General. Number 49.
13: There's a three-word solution to affordability in New York. Just fight crime. When crooks steal a car, your insurance goes up. When scammers siphon money from Medicaid, healthcare costs go up. When Tish James forces solar and wind, electric bills go up. My name is Saritha. I'll be a different kind of attorney general. Letitia James spent $10 million making herself a celebrity. My motto is my career. Just fight crime.
10: That was her ad. Back to the debate, number 30.
11: New York spends $126 billion on Medicaid every year. That's more per resident than any other state in the country, twice per resident than New Jersey. That doesn't make any sense. We're both blue states with similar demographics and similar policies. There's about $40 billion of unexplained spending that Letitia James has failed to investigate. The reality is we used to have one of the best Medicaid fraud units in the country under previous Democratic attorney generals, Cuomo, Schneiderman. We recovered about $250 million a year. Letitia James came in and it took a nosedive to $19 million. Under previous Democratic attorney generals, we got about 100 criminal convictions a year. Under Letitia James, we came to an all-time low of 8. She gets 2,000 patient abuse complaints a year and gets maybe 1 or 2 convictions. That means someone's punching an elderly patient in the nursing home and no one's doing anything. It's lost money, it's pain for patients, it's lost medical care. It's a total injustice.
12: Thank you.
11: And the Attorney General needs to go out.
10: And then the issue of catch and relief. Release came up, number 33.
12: Excuse me.
14: Okay, we're going to move on, candidates. I want to talk about bail reform. After several rounds of legislative changes, New York has arrived at a bail system in which suspects in many low-level misdemeanor cases are no longer held on bail while waiting for their day in court. Supporters of the changes say it has brought fairness to a system that once favored the wealthy and powerful. Others point to cases in which a person out on bail commits additional crimes. So for each of you, in your opinion, is bail reform working? And if not, what changes need to be made? And we'll start with you, Ms. Comitaretti.
11: The bail laws are broken, and Letitia James broke them. She was the largest champion for having this catch-and-release system. That's what we've got. And in 2020 and 2022, when crime spiked, she told people, don't overreact. Well, that's a problem, because innocent people are getting hurt over and over and over again. We just saw this week, an NYPD officer stabbed 10 times in the chest by two individuals who were repeatedly arrested with weapons and burglary tools, but released under our broken bail laws. There's a very clear way forward. The way forward is to allow judges in New York to have discretion in every case and consider the dangerousness of an individual before allowing them to go back into the community. New York is the only state that does not allow that. It doesn't make sense. This is a way forward that doesn't involve repealing the entire bail law. It's just about having a common sense solution. It has bipartisan support.
10: Now let's turn to Chicago, where Mayor Brandon Johnson was asked about kids getting murdered in Chicago. Number 53.
15: Hundreds of thousands of real Chicagoans have reached out to me expressing absolute outrage over the the way women, as young as 7 years old, are being brutalized and murdered in the city of Chicago. Why do you refuse to even say their names?
12: Well, I did say Edamar's name just this

0: worries me is not just the independence of the courts, which is under extraordinary threat with an attempted assassination of Justice Kavanaugh, with the leak of the Dobbs opinion, and now an entire political party almost unanimously saying they're going to manipulate the size of the court to get the results.
1: Yep.
0: What also worries me is that you have a political party that's determined to do this. Even FDR tried this at the height of his powers, and his own party stopped him. I don't see a restraint like that in the Democrat Party now.
2: FDR's own party stopped him. He was upset, FDR, because the Supreme Court was ruling against the New Deal that expanded government powers in all sorts of ways that, in my opinion, are unconstitutional, were properly ruled unconstitutional. He was so angry, he threatened to do the same thing the Democrats are doing. Going to stack the court with a bunch of judges that will rule in my favor. And then one of them who had been ruling against the New Deal switched and started ruling in favor of it, which pretty much stopped the effort. This abject hatred of President Trump, no matter what he does, no matter what he says, even Phil Collins jumped on the TDS train. All of this, and the mayor of New York, because a illegal alien was shot by ICE, not life-threatening, says ICE is killing more people than it claims to save. All this and more. 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
1: 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Peter is in San Diego, California. Peter, you're on the Larry Elder Show.
2: Hi, Larry. Can you hear me?
1: I hear you fine, Peter.
2: Larry, you're my hero. At Town and Country Convention Center, you were running for governor. You had a room full of supporters that Carl DeMaio was the MC for, and it was a great gathering. It was like My dream had come true, and you'd be on the ballot for governor. I've been doing the mathematics for a while, and I've come to the conclusion that us Californians, we Californians, could get 9.75 million votes on our side. We'd win this governorship and maybe all of the congressional district. We got to do it, all right? I've done the mathematics. I'd like to talk to you again and go over it a little bit, but Every single Trump supporter, the 6 million that voted both times and more, need to vote, and they need to go and get the other another 3.75 million. And we can do that within this period of time, and we have a excuse to canvass our neighborhood. Please explain. I know what canvassing means.
1: Of course,
2: because we all got a 167-page election proposition thing, and we have an excuse to go to our neighbors and see where they're standing on these things, and the ones that aren't voting, to get them to vote. We've got like 24 million registered voters in California. There's 27 million that are qualified to vote. That means a huge majority of people aren't voting, and that's
1: right.
2: The reason why. Yeah. So we have a tremendous opportunity, and we need to get the word out. Every single Trump supporter has to become a pollster.
1: Well, absolutely. And Peter, thank you very much for that. You mentioned Carl DeMaio. I posted on my Twitter account recommendations for the people running for office, recommendation for the proposition, so you can just go to my Twitter feed at Larry Elder and scroll down and you will see it. But if everybody got out, the people that have never voted or only rarely vote, everybody got out and voted for Steve Hilton, maybe, just maybe, something could happen. Now, as you know, they did debate, they meaning Javier Becerra, his opponent, and Steve Hilton. And in my opinion, Steve Hilton smoked him. And then on the eve of the second debate, Javier Becerra dropped out. That's because I think he thinks he's ahead. I think he thinks there's no point in running the risk that I'll get clobbered again. But of those who watched the debate, according to Steve Hilton, majority of them thought he won, which says it doesn't advantage Becerra to debate him anymore. So I'll just use the Joe Biden strategy. Thank you very much for the call. I appreciate it. Now, I mentioned Phil Collins, who also has a stage 4 case of Trump derangement syndrome. Here's some of what he said about Donald Trump. Number 9.
3: His whole manner is unattractive, even when he's saying he did nothing. You know, I think the presidents, because historically presidents have been eloquent and elegant. But you feel like even if you don't agree with them, you still respect them. But when someone like Trump is as nasty as he is, you end up feeling dislike for him.
1: Okay.
3: And
1: okay.
3: I don't. Right.
1: Okay. His whole bearing, unattractive. I've said this before, I will say it again. I'm watching the Golf Channel. Two professional golfers are being interviewed. The host says, "What makes a good golfer?" And one of them went through a long, beautiful, mechanical description of what makes a good golfer, where he puts his feet. If he's right-handed, does he keep his right arm straight when he's swinging through? Does he keep his eye on the ball when he's swinging through? What does he do with his hip? On and on and on. And it was beautiful. The other one folded his arms and said, "I look to see where the ball lands." So, Phil Collins made no substantive criticism of Donald Trump, who lowered taxes, extended the Trump tax cuts, no tax on tips, no tax on overtime, expanded school choice, sealed the borders in 30 days, negotiated the hostages out of Gaza and their remains, pressured our allies to spend more on defense, something that Obama and George W. Bush complained about, were unable to succeed in getting them to increase the amount of money. Trump did. Trump got our allies to underwrite the cost for our support for Ukraine. Trump has excised DEI from the government, something that Obama did and Biden did, in my opinion, illegally against the 14th Amendment. And even people that hate Donald Trump, like Gavin Newsom and the co-founder of the Lincoln Club, which is an anti-Trump organization, gave him credit for the Trump accounts. But Phil Collins is talking about his manner, his demeanor. I don't care. I think he's funny. I think one of the things that people like about Donald Trump, those who do like him, is he's funny, he's down to earth, he's not scripted. Here is Robert De Niro, number 7.
4: When masked and armed ICE thugs stalk our polling places, what do we say to them? Keep your hands off our vote. And when that coward, that piece of Donald Trump tries to take our voice and power away, what do we tell him? Your hands off our vote.
1: Okay, I think you've had enough. Are you saying, Mr. De Niro, that you are an election denier? That Donald Trump is trying to steal our vote? When Donald Trump complains about 2020, what's he called? An election denier. Several prominent Democrats, including Hakeem Jeffries and Chuck Schumer, have warned that Donald Trump is trying to steal the midterms. Is there a term for that? I think the term is election denier. I thought that was a bad thing, but apparently not. We come back. Zoran Mamdani had a 2-hour phone conversation with President Trump and with the Secretary of Homeland Security about the shooting of an illegal alien in New York yesterday. An illegal alien, the mayor referred to as a quote-unquote New Yorker. I'm Larry Elder.
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1: 888-971-SAGE, 888-971-7243. Larry Elder, Salem News Channel. We're going to get to Mondami attacking ICE after a illegal alien whom Mondami referred to as a New Yorker close call was shot by ICE. His injury is not life-threatening. Two-hour conversation between Mondami, Homeland Security Secretary Mark Wayne Mullen, and the President, in which apparently Mamdani asked for his release. That's coming up in just a second. But first, Randy Vallejos is running against Republican incumbent David Valadao here in California. Here is what Vallejos said about USAID money, number 19.
11: What we need is to make sure that we have a foreign policy that actually reflects Americans' values, that makes sure that we are investing in our farmers here at home, and that also means not decimating things like USAID, which we don't only feed the rest of the country here in the Central Valley, we feed the rest of the world. And for the first time in about 70 years, we became a net importer as opposed to exporter of food. And that is because of these reckless tariffs that Valadao has supported 9 times, which is leading families up $5,000 a year. It's ridiculous. It has to stop. And I'll fight to keep our tax dollars right here at home in the Central Valley to build the futures that we deserve.
1: So this means we need to revisit Senator John Kennedy detailing DOJ's finding about USAID spending. This happened last year, number 51.
12: Now, Mr. Musk started with the USAID. That handles a lot of foreign aid for America. American people are very generous. In our country, you know, when you're homeless, we'll house you. When you're hungry, we'll feed you. In our country, when you're too poor to be sick, we'll pay for your doctor. And we send a lot of money overseas to help our world's neighbors. And the USAID is in charge, in large part, of that. But I'll tell you what Mr. Musk discovered. I find it fascinating. He discovered that the American taxpayers are giving money to Afghanistan. He found that we are giving money to Yemen. He found that we are giving money to Syria. I didn't know that. Some of our foreign aid is going to Yemen, Afghanistan, Syria. He found that the USAID has 10,000 people. 10,000 people, employees. And every year they give away $40 billion. Mr. Musk also found, and I'm not saying that all of this money is wasteful. I'm not. Some of this money, I'm sure, does some good. That's why Secretary Rubio is going to revamp the department and separate the good from the bad. But this is the kind of stuff Mr. Musk found. He found that the USAID gave money to support electric vehicles in Vietnam. Our money, taxpayer money. He found that USAID gave money to a transgender clinic in India. I didn't know that. I bet you the American people didn't know that. He found that the USAID gave $1.5 million to a Serbian LGBTQ group called Grupa Izadaji. I probably mispronounced that. My apologies. Anyway, they got $1.5 million to, quote, advance diversity, equity, inclusion in Serbia's workplaces and business communities. What else did Mr. Musk found that my colleagues don't want to talk about? Well, he reviewed a study and then went and checked it. The study was done by the Middle East Forum. They found that USAID spent $164 million to support radical organizations around the world. We're not talking Cub Scout troops here. We're talking about radical organizations around the world. They gave $122 million of that to groups aligned with foreign terrorist organizations. Our taxpayer money. According to this report in Mr. Musk, the USAID has given millions of dollars to, quote, organizations in Gaza.
1: You get the point. We come back. Mondami goes after ICE. I'm Larry Elder.
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1: 888-971-SAGE, 888-971-7243, Larry Elder, Salem News Channel. Let's move on to the mayor of New York. Now, there was a shooting in New York. An illegal alien was shot. Before he knew any of the details, here is the mayor of New York, number 52.
2: And the pretext of ICE is, in their words, to keep this country safe. How is it keeping anyone safe to have, as you just heard from the police commissioner, individuals wearing construction vests in masks with long guns? Residents have no idea if these are law enforcement agents or if they are simply attacking someone on the street. And when it comes to ICE, it begs the question, what's the difference? There is no explanation for this.
1: No idea what the facts are, no idea why the illegal alien was being arrested. And here is what Mark Wayne Mullen, the DHS secretary, said about Mondami's rhetoric, number 54.
3: I want to push back on a couple of things. The mayor yesterday did a press conference and, by the way, only took one question. I can assure you I will take questions. It'll be more than one. He said that ICE, quote, has killed more of our neighbors than they claim to save. That's a direct quote from the mayor last night. ICE has killed more of our neighbors than they claim to save. Just for a record here, right now, ICE has an attention 258 illegals that are not wanted for murder charges. Just in New York alone. I'm speaking facts. The mayor speaks with political tone. His words are dangerous and incite hostility. It doesn't help. I spoke to the mayor several times last night. He was wanting us to release this individual back onto the streets. President Trump actually got involved and said that we would release him to New York's finest. If NYPD wants to take the charges and pursue the charges, we'll be happy to release him into the custody of NYPD. I shared that with the mayor. The mayor once again said we will not be detaining him. Wanted us to walk away and allow this dangerous criminal back onto the streets. Once again, the mayor was completely silent last week when his own NYPD officer was stabbed 7 times by 2 criminals that they had released back into the streets.
1: Come again? He wanted this man released into the streets? Number 55.
4: We've got to be frank here. The governor is being somewhat respectful and reasonable. The mayor was being cordial, but unrealistic. The fact that they wanted to release this individual back on the streets is absurd. President Trump was very cordial. He was very nice. He said, listen, NYPD is they're the finest. If you guys want to take custody of him, then we'll be happy to have custody, to give you custody of him while the investigation is going. But keep in mind, this guy is on probation for, let me explain what he's on probation for. 4 robbery charges, 2 charges of felony assault, felony larceny, assault, weapons assault, weapons possession of misdemeanor larceny, possession of stolen property, and 2 felony charges of dangerous drugs, all in 3 years, and that's how long he's been in the country. And the president's like, he's got probation violations. New York PD can obviously pick him up, hold him. If you're willing to do that, we'll release him to your custody, to which the mayor refused to do that. They said they wanted him fully released and back on the streets, and we can't do that. President Trump said we were going to go after the worst, and restore law and order, even when these sanctuary politicians won't. So while it was a long conversation, it wasn't very productive, even though President Trump tried his best to make a deal.
5: So what evidence do you all have that...
1: Why aren't people outraged by this? Detail what he did in just 3 years, in the 3 years he's been here? And Mondami wants him out on the streets? Says ICE has killed more people than it claims to save. Border Czar Tom Holman, ask a question. Give me one example where ICE has gone too far. Number 57.
6: Who voted for the president feel that they have been betrayed. What is your response to that?
7: Give me an example where we went too far. That's a pretty bold statement to make, open statement. Where are we going too far?
6: She cited the statistic that 50% of ICE detainees don't have a criminal charge or conviction.
7: Are they in the country illegally?
6: Yes.
7: Then they're deportable by federal law. She's a member of Congress.
6: But so are millions of people, right?
7: Yeah. If you're in the country illegally, you got a problem. You shouldn't be here. If you want to be here...
6: But the administration said...
7: We're going to give you an opportunity.
6: We're going to target the worst, right?
7: We are prioritizing public safety threats, and the data shows that. Over half our public safety threats. However, people say, you arrested this person, he's a non-criminal. Well, guess what I'm going to do? We're going to give them an opportunity to plead their case in front of the immigration judge. We're going to give them due process. They can plead their case why they think she should stay here, and the judge will make a determination if they stay or go. So everybody we arrest has an opportunity to see a judge and plead their case. I think that's the right thing to do. I don't think the right thing to do is keep millions of people in the shadows that are being overworked and underpaid, that are being trafficked, are being forced labor. No. Everybody says bring them out of the shadows. I agree. Put them in front of the judge and let the judge make the determination.
1: Now, speaking of being out on the streets, the UK police arrested a seventh suspect in the attempt to a terror attack at the base where American planes are being housed. And the seventh suspect, as is the case with the other six, have been released. Number 24.
8: 2-year-old British man arrested on suspicion of plotting a terror attack at a military base used by U.S. forces is out on bail tonight. He is the seventh man bailed out in the investigation of an apparent plot aimed at RAF Fairford Air Base, which had been used by American bombers to strike Iran. Also tonight, Defense Security Patrols arrested two Latvian men near another RAF base north of London that houses U.S. and NATO intelligence operations.
1: Now, we come back, we're going to talk about the ratings of the WNBA. After Caitlin Clark's Indiana Fever was eliminated, ratings went down 40%. And I don't think it's just Caitlin Clark. It's also Sophie Cunningham, about whom a former player suggested she should shut the F up about transgender issues. 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
1: SAGE 888-971-7243. I am Larry Elder, Salem News Channel. Caitlin Clark has been criticized by fellow players. She has, in my opinion, been mugged on the court several times. Even though, but for Caitlin Clark, the players would not be traveling the way they travel and making the kind of money they make. How do we know she is a superstar who is, in essence, carrying the league? Well, she brought record ratings as her team plays its regular games. And after the Indiana Fever, the team for which she plays, was eliminated, WNBA playoff ratings fell 40%. Now, in my opinion, it's not just Caitlin Clark, it's the other player named Sophie Cunningham, the one who pointed at another player because she felt the other player had unfairly fouled Caitlin Clark. Sophie Cunningham has become a star, doing a lot of commercials, a lot of deals. And so the two of them are on the same team. So when the Indiana Fever got eliminated, as I said, ratings fell 40%. Sophie Cunningham also has talked about the idea that biological men should not be playing in the league, and has been criticized for that. There's a former WNBA player named Sid Colson. Interestingly enough, she used to play on the Indiana Fever. She used to be a teammate of Sophie Cunningham. Here is what she said about the white players she feels who are not standing up against the disrespect that she feels Sophie Cunningham is dishing out towards transgender people. Number 36.
11: In locker room with in the face.
12: Yeah.
11: Listen, if you never speak up about a damn thing when you know it's impacting the people that you claim to love, care about, you know, we're fighting together as a team, sister, blah, blah, blah, blah, and you don't speak up when things affect them, they don't respect you, they are just trying to make it.
12: Yeah.
11: Let me just tell you now, for real, for the white players in the league, when you don't say and even worse, when you say things that are harmful, you talking about the trans. Nobody respects you. Shut the up. Nobody wants to hear your opinion. Your freedom of speech, so you can say it, but just know people are just trying to get by when they're dealing with you.
12: Yeah, that's crazy.
11: And you ought to be ashamed. Y'all ought to be ashamed to act like you're cool with people, to act like you care about sisterhood, all of these things.
1: That sounded pretty incoherent to me. Now, she didn't mention Sophie Cunningham by name, but that's exactly to whom she was referring. Again, if it weren't for people like Caitlin Cunningham, Sophie Cunningham, nobody would care about the WNBA. Ratings hit a record, and after the Indiana Fever exited the playoffs, ratings plummeted between 40 and 44%. What does that tell you about the popularity of Caitlin Clark? All right. Let's do this again on Monday. Be sure you're here on time. Have a great weekend. Be safe. God bless.
13: What can I say? Mamba out.
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0: All across America.
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16: Mark Mandan, listen up. We hope that those who took pumpkin seeds this past spring have had great luck with their pumpkins. We are asking that you bring them on Sunday, October 18th, and put them in the gathering place. We will distribute them after service. There is a prize for the biggest pumpkin. Saturday, October 24th, we will be showing the movie The Last Stand. The documentary serves as an urgent wake-up call to the American church, arguing that Western civilization is on the brink of total collapse due to moral and spiritual decay. Given our pro-life values and commitment to the well-being of all North Dakota families, North Dakota Family Alliance will be hosting a pregnancy and infant loss remembrance event on Wednesday, October 14th, the day before Pregnancy and Infant Loss Remembrance Day. 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
1: Hello, and welcome to North Dakota Family Matters. I'm your host, Mark Joritsma, with North Dakota Family Alliance, and today's talk is entitled, Take My Hand. A few years ago, I attended the governor's prayer breakfast, as I try and do every year. It was well attended, and the speaker was former Congressman Mark Solander, who had an amazing story of Christ's love and grace in difficult circumstances in his life. In addition to his keynote address, the governor spoke, there were various legislators who read passages of scripture and prayed, and much more. However, for me, the whole morning was very meaningful because the greatest impact was not any of these things. It was the choir. Now, let me tell you, I like almost any type of music, from hymns to rock.
2: With SRN News, I'm Mary Rose. Conditions are rapidly deteriorating along the northern Gulf Coast as Hurricane Isaias gets ready to make landfall. That's according to the latest update from the National Hurricane Center, which adds Isaias is expected to make landfall near the Florida-Alabama line tonight as a major Category 3 storm. Some areas could see storm surge up to 7 feet and up to 15 inches of rainfall. Mike Tyson is joining President Trump in New York tonight, the latest stop in his midterm blitz. The former heavyweight champ departed the White House with the president to appear at a rally in Syracuse alongside Republican candidate for governor Bruce Blakeman. The president plans several more campaign stops before the midterms. And Mike Ditka has passed away at 86. This is SRN News.
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9: And welcome in, ladies and gentlemen. 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The nation begins right now from, the Carr Firearms Group Studios. CZ Mike is lit up for you at the Patriot Mobile Ranch. It's all being brought to you by the National Rifle Association. Great program lined up for you. Greg in Dallas, Texas, how you doing down there? Thanks for sending the heavy thunderstorms. We needed the rain. We do appreciate it.
10: Yeah, you're welcome. We've got more headed your way. And there are many nations that listen to the podcast of this show. So we're a global show. So there you go.
9: Yeah, we got them all over the world, ladies and gentlemen. I think there's only a handful of countries that don't tune in at some point. Greg, tell people where they can watch. And we are back up on another one today. I'll let you do your thing and where to participate, watch, and all that. And then I'll give the lineup, and we'll go right to the phones and video with Sean Carana and David Katz from Florida Carry. You're not going to believe this stuff, but you will. Go ahead, Greg.
10: Yeah, sure. Places to watch the show going to be YouTube, Facebook, and Rumble. We're back up over there, so just do a search for Armed American Radio with Mark Walters. 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
9: Yeah, and that'll do it, ladies and gentlemen. Welcome in. Here's the lineup. Sean Carana from Florida Carry. David Katz, Florida Carry. You won't believe what's happening in the Gunshine State. We'll go there in just a second. AWR Hawkins, bottom half to get us to the end of the first hour. And in the second hour, I'm proud and honored to be bringing you a young lady by the name of Natasha Lopez, who is holding power in my neighborhood accountable. And it is a wild story. Wait till you hear this coming up in hour number two. That will be followed, of course, by a classic Armed American Radio roundtable with Parkland Father Ryan Petty. car CEO Justin Moon, and of course, former law enforcement and combat veteran, founder of Lead Slinger's Whiskey, Brad Primo. Let's go over to the phones and let's pull Sean up because he is on camera here. Sean Carana, Executive Director, Florida Carry. How you doing, my brother?
11: Oh, it is a wonderful day to be alive in America.
9: It is, isn't it? It's a great day to be alive in America. It's always a good day to be alive in America. And let's go to David Katz, who is the Florida Carry attorney. You hear from Eric Friday. This is the first time David's been on the phones with us, Greg, I do believe. David, welcome to the program. Sir, how are you today?
12: I'm doing great. Thanks for having me.
9: So let's get started, guys, the Gunshine State. You know, I keep telling people that the threats to our Second Amendment rights, it doesn't matter. Yeah, it's hardcore if you're behind the blue wall. But Florida? Sean, let me start with you. You called me this weekend and texted me a slew of lawsuits. There are so many there, I don't even know how I'm going to get to them all. But, Sean, what's happening behind the red wall in Florida? It's crazy.
11: Well, you know, we said we were going to have these red flag laws and we're going to take the guns away now and do due process later. But the problem is due process is supposed to be a process. We're supposed to protect the rights of the individuals. And what we're finding is too often the statute is badly written as it is, as much reform as it needs. We have jurisdictions and sheriffs who aren't willing to even abide by the weak law that we have now. They want to capitalize on making it easier on themselves instead of protecting the rights of individuals. And so we have 10 counties, 11 counties, maybe 12 counties, that are not doing it right. They're not protecting the rights of the individual. They're not doing the things that they're supposed to be doing when they go out and seek these red flag, you know, just taking away your gun without, and often without any kind of adversarial process, without any right to counsel, without any way to defend yourself. And they're doing it without even abiding by what the statute requires, which is a really low bar that they can't even do that. And I'm going to ask David to step into this because, I mean, he's been our just absolute white knight on really facing this down and finding out where the violations are. But, I mean, it's stunning.
9: What it's scary.
11: I've talked to a couple of sheriffs this evening who are doing it right and want to do it right, and they've committed to work with us and our team and make sure that they're doing it right. But we have these other sheriffs who we've had to file lawsuits against.
9: Well, that's what the system allows us to do, and that's what we do. Let's go to David. David, welcome in. I'm looking at just a litany of cases here, so I'll just start with some. You know, Citrus County. What's going on in Citrus County? And then we go to Flagler. Then we go to the city of Bunnell. Then we go to Indian River. Then we go to Lake County. Then we go to Manatee. I mean, this is an endless list. What's happening here, David?
12: So actually, all those lawsuits are based on the same thing. And, you know, what it is that when law enforcement asks a judge to take away someone's firearms, they're treating our legislature's mandatory safeguards not as requirements but as suggestions. And they're ignoring them. And so all of the counties that you just mentioned and all of the other ones on that list, with the exception of the sheriff in Palm Beach County, that's a different lawsuit. But all the other ones are based on really two things. The first is that Florida law requires them to use a form when they're seeking a petition for a risk protection order or a temporary risk protection order that is created by the Office of State Court Administration. They must use the mandatory form. All of those counties are not using the mandatory form. And as you know, in Florida, our firearm laws have been preempted, and our legislature has said that no one can do anything unless we give you a specific grant of authority that we haven't told you to do. Well, what the legislature told them to do was use the standard form. Really isn't that hard. And the problem
11: is, it's not just that they're not using the standard form. It's that they're circumventing the protections. They're shortcutting the system by not using the form, because the form requires certain things, and they're skipping these requirements.
12: And that was that was actually the next part of the lawsuit. On the form, there is a, in the law and on the form, is a very clear requirement that when you're seeking a temporary risk protection order ex parte, in other words, without the person knowing, you're getting permission ahead of time from a judge before a person has a chance to defend themselves, to take their firearms, that you must, that those petitions must be based on the personal knowledge, or must be based on personal knowledge. It doesn't have to be of the petitioner, but there has to be an affidavit from somebody with personal knowledge. And what the agencies are doing is an officer will go and he'll talk to people and say, well, Mrs. Jones told me that her husband, Bob, you know, said that he was going to shoot five people tomorrow.
9: Right.
12: They don't get an affidavit based on the personal knowledge of Mrs. Jones. They just, you know, use the hearsay statement, and that's not what they're supposed to do. And they've removed that requirement from the forms that they make themselves.
9: All right, David, correct me if I'm wrong here. Is Polk County still number one across the state of Florida for filing of red flags, risk protection orders, they want to call them?
12: As far as I know, they are.
9: All right, that's Sheriff Grady Judd, by the way, ladies and gentlemen. I don't see him on here.
12: So what you're going to see on there is when, you know, in Florida, we have government in the sunshine and we can access most records in most counties by going online. There are many counties where the risk protection order proceedings are not online.

0: wants to know about this.
1: Yeah, ladies and gentlemen, this happens in places that you don't expect it to happen. And, you know, as we tell you every single day on this program, 6 days a week, this is why the state's organizations, the gun rights groups, matter so much to your rights and your freedoms. You do not have to live in these states to help out. We've got 30 seconds before we go to the break, so I'll take it with this. But guys, please, if you can join. Now, you're listening in a lot of cities across the state of Florida right now and a lot of different affiliates, from Sarasota down to the southeast, up into Ocala, Orlando, up into Jacksonville, Destin, Panama, Tallahassee, out. You're everywhere. If you're not a member of Florida Carry, become a member of Florida Carry. We'll be back with David Katz and with Sean Carana from Florida Carry to wrap it up right after this. Armed American Radio listeners, you already know the name. 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

0: 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And guys, if you got caught up when the NRA had all their personnel changes and they were late getting all the stuff out that we were giving away, I'm getting word that people are now receiving those. 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So if you're one of those people, hang tight. It's coming to you. Many of you have already gotten that, and I appreciate you keeping me abreast of that situation and letting me know, because there's been massive personnel changes over there that we got caught up in. So thanks for your patience on that. It is NRA.org/AAR. 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We've got you covered. All of our great partners are there. We have had a schedule change momentarily just a moment ago. AWR cannot make it, so we've got Sean Carana and David Katz, who are kind enough to stay with us for the hour. We've got a lot to talk about with them, so that works well. Let's go back to Sean Carana and David Katz. Sean, let's go to you first. You know, as I was sitting here looking through this list during the break, and I want to read some of these. I want people to get just a taste of what it is we're talking about in the gunshine state, ladies and gentlemen. This is not an unfriendly, gun-unfriendly place. Take a listen to this. Sheriff of Citrus County, Flagler County, City of Bunnell, Hernando County, Indian River Sheriff of Indian River County, Lake County, City of Mount Dora, Manatee County, City of Palmetto, City of Bradenton, Sheriff of Marion County, Ocala, Okaloosa County, Fort Walton Beach, Apopka, Maitland, Oakland, Ocoee, Orange County, City of Orlando, University of Central Florida Board of Trustees. It goes on and on. Windermere, Winter Garden, Winter Park, Palm Beach, Rick Bradshaw from Palm Beach Municipal, it was a municipal complaint, City of Boynton Beach. Good heavens, Chief of Police, Boca Raton, Delray Beach, West Palm Beach, Florida Atlantic University, Highland Beach, Juneau Beach, Lantana, North Palm, City of Palm Beach Gardens, Village of Palm Springs, City of Riviera Beach, Town of Jupiter, and Town of Palm Beach. This goes on and on and on, Sean, and there will be more.
1: Yes, wait, there's more. Unfortunately, the e-file system is not perfect, and we were trying to get them all out, and we're not ready to announce a couple of them, but there's more coming. And I was talking to, I will not use his name, but a constitutional sheriff in the state of Florida who we filed all this stuff. And the first thing he said was, "Hey, let me get you with my general counsel. I want to make sure that I'm doing everything right." And what I said to him was, "I think you are, but yes, we're happy to partner with you. But we need your support, because we're trying to enforce the law of the state of Florida right now. We're trying to do what the law currently says, but there are fixes that we need to this law."
0: Yeah.
1: People who are accused of problems should have a right to counsel. People who are indigent should have a right to counsel. We have to fix this law still. We have a very imperfect law. It's got to be fixed. And we have sheriffs who are willing to work with us. And we, unfortunately, have sheriffs who just want to stretch the system for everything that they can.
0: Yeah, and that's very dangerous. David, let's talk about FSA for a second. Do you have support from the Florida Sheriffs Association here? Because that's quite an extensive list.
2: Yeah, I mean, we didn't consult with anybody before we filed these. This has been something that's been going on for quite a long time. I would like to add, if you don't mind, one thing that, you know, you were just talking to with Sean. A few years ago, some of the other sheriff's offices were regularly breaking the law. It was in the news when it came to people's gun rights, people who were open carry, fishing, and things like that.
0: Oh, yeah.
2: And my law firm actually sent a letter to every law enforcement agency in the state of Florida offering to come to them on our dime and train their officers. We would have gone anywhere in the state. We would have paid for it. We just needed them to make their officers available. And only one law enforcement agency even responded to our offer.
0: All right. Why do you think that is? Why do you think that is? Is it that they don't care about our right to bear arms? Is it they don't care about our First Amendment, Fourth Amendment? What is it? Why?
1: Hubris. It's absolute hubris. They don't want to be told that there are experts that can help them. And we have offered time and time again. David's firm's done it. Florida Carey's done it. Mm-hmm. Other firms that we've worked with have done it. Over the past decade and a half, we'll come help you. And they keep coming back saying, we don't need it. And then we keep having to file lawsuits. And we don't want to sue anyone.
0: No.
1: We really
0: don't.
1: Get it. We just want them to comply with the right to bear arms.
0: But you have to do what you have to do. It's how it gets done. David, the fact that we're in a quote-unquote gun-friendly state here having to do this, let's compare something. Let's just kind of juxtapose this against some that are behind the blue wall. Is this the easy route? I'm not sure how to articulate my question because we know the fights they're up against there. You've got governors like Hochul in New York that the moment SCOTUS issues a ruling or an executive order comes down, within 15 minutes her boneheaded millennials are out there posting some goofy X post or social media post. We're not going to comply. Teenagers aren't never going to be able to buy guns in our state because we said so, even though we're going to beat them again. Why do you suppose that Florida sheriffs, who I bet 9 out of 10 of these Florida sheriffs and police chiefs would say they were pro-gun, force this upon the people to have to fight them tooth and nail? Why?
2: You know, part of it is probably, the like Sean said, the hubris. We
0: sure.
2: know best. Listen to what we do. The other is maybe they're not being as careful as they need to be when it comes to, you know, their policies and their people. They maybe train them one time and then assume that everybody 10 years later continues to know what the training, contained. But this is a simple issue. I mean, the law can't be more clear. You have to use this form. You have to have affidavits based on personal knowledge. Maybe they read that when the law came out and they haven't looked at it since. I really don't know why something so simple can't be followed and isn't followed.
0: Well, when we come back, I know Greg is going to tell us momentarily we're going to have to take a break. Ladies and gentlemen, when we come back, I want to explain just how serious of an issue this is. When you hear David Katz say ex parte, now you've heard us talk about red flag laws here. Sean's been on to talk about red flag laws going all the way back just fresh days, hours post Parkland, for example, when Florida was going through this. Guys, what ex parte means, you're not there. You don't even know this is happening. And we're going to talk about how many of these, or at least some type of average number, because they are in the thousands, in just one county alone. Polk County has issued thousands of these. That's just Polk County. If you go back to the list that I just went through and think about how many more thousands of these there are and how many people this impacts, it is mind-boggling and it is frightening, and it's why I'd love to see these things just be flipped upside down on their head, because there's a Baker Act in Florida that could do the same thing. It's all not necessary. Meanwhile, you lose your rights instantly and didn't even know it was coming. We'll be right back.
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0: 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Welcome back to the show. Yeah, welcome back to the show, ladies and gentlemen. Blackoutcoffee.com. I start my day with Blackout Coffee every single day. Unless I'm traveling and I'm too stupid to get the little cups to take with me or the instant, because I am. I keep forgetting to do that. And I don't have it with me when I'm traveling. But sans that, I start my day every single day with Blackout Coffee. Greg in Dallas, Texas, how many cups of Blackout Coffee did I have today to start my day? And I got a good night's sleep, too.
7: It's Sunday. I think I'm, because this is typically me as well, I'm going to just say two.
0: I'm holding up two fingers.
7: I get it again.
0: Are you cheating? Are you watching?
7: I am not.
0: You're not watching the show.
7: No.
0: Okay. You know, guys, he's very busy there. I was just in the studios with him last week. I can tell you right now he's...
7: I got other things to do than watch the YouTube, yeah.
0: You really do? You really do? Honestly?
7: Yeah, absolutely. Okay. 100%.
0: Right. Two cups of Blackout Coffee to start my day today. My wife had more than that. Okay. I think she made a cup this afternoon as well, too. Blackoutcoffee.com/AAR, ladies and gentlemen. Blackoutcoffee.com/AAR. 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We own them both. We got you covered. Let's go back to David Katz and Sean Carana with Florida Carry. Guys, let me reiterate how important this is. What we're talking about, red flags, red flags, red flags. We've talked about them incessantly for years, predominantly post-Parkland when these things really made news. Florida has what's called a Baker Act, where you can, if you get Baker Acted, you can be involuntarily I don't want to say incarcerated, that's not the right term, but you can be taken for psychological observation for up to 3 days when you're Baker Act. But there's also, fairly unknown in Florida, most people don't know, but there's also something called the Marchman Act, okay? Red flag laws don't even need to exist in the state of Florida with Baker and Marchman. They don't need to exist. But they do, because it was feel-good policy. Sean, hang tight. I know you're wanting to jump in here. I can see you as well. So just give me 2 seconds, because I want listeners to understand. Guys, I want you to picture this. Radio is theater of the mind. You are sitting at home. You went to bed. You're sleeping and getting ready to have your blackout coffee. You can wake up. You got your coffee machine ready to roll. And at 5 o'clock in the morning, there's pounding at your door. Law enforcement is there. And they're there to take your guns, because there was a hearing that you were unaware of, held behind your back, that you had no idea any accusations have been made. You are not under arrest, but they're there to take your guns because someone said something. And here's the problem. And Sean, I know you're very well aware of this, but a judge is always, usually always going to err on the quote unquote side of caution. Because they don't want to be that judge where the person who they did not issue the restraining or the temporary risk protection, otherwise known as a red flag law, actually does something. And there are thousands and thousands upon thousands of these cases across the state of Florida. Sean, am I to believe that we have saved thousands upon thousands upon thousands of lives in Florida, when I know what the annual homicide count is in Florida, and it's not anywhere close to this? This is nonsense all the way around. You got to help me out here, man, both of you guys.
1: No, and the red flag law in Florida has not moved the needle on unjustified homicides. It really hasn't. What we've seen is, I don't like my neighbor. My neighbor's a little, I think, weird. This person is, just not my cup of tea. And they say, I don't think they should have guns. And in some counties, that's enough. Just, I don't like this person. I think they're off. I think that, I don't like the way they vote. I don't like, it doesn't matter. Mm-hmm. It's, and there are certain counties where it's not as big a problem. They're not like going after people for my neighbor doesn't like me.
0: Yeah, well, you and I know some of the sheriffs in Florida that aren't.
1: The problem is, there's some that are.
0: Yeah.
1: And, the ones that are, I think, are on the list of cases that we filed today.
0: David, let me go to David real quick.
1: They can.
0: Let me go to David real quick. David, jump in here if you would. Address that question I had. Are we to believe that we've saved countless lives here? I mean, I could just go to Polk County alone because I know what the number is. It's in the thousands. And it's the highest in the state. Are you telling me that we've saved 2,100 lives last month in Polk County because of the red flag laws that were? I mean, it's patently absurd. And follow-up question to that is, when will we get a case? Because this flips our Constitution on its head. We have a right to due process in this country, and when due process is blatantly taken away from us, how are we ever going to get a case? I don't see any movement of one of these going to SCOTUS eventually. I think one will eventually. I don't know what it will take. Maybe you can answer that question.
2: Let me start with the first part of your question. You know, in preparing these lawsuits, I've literally read thousands of RPO petitions and affidavits in the last few months. And I'll give you one that just stood out in my mind. A gentleman posted on social media that he was watching the city council. I guess they were broadcast, from a nearby city on cable TV. And they were talking about raising taxes. And on his social media, he posted, well, if they did that in my county or in my city, I would go down there and shoot them all. Okay. The man actually didn't own any guns, and they filed an RPO against him when he didn't even make a threat. Not I'm going down there and shooting them. You know, if this happened where I live, this is what I would do. That seems absurd to me.
1: Figurative speech. He wasn't making an actual threat. He's just like,
2: right,
1: hang the tyrants. Six cipher tyrannus.
0: 86-47. You know, we could go on down the line. If you don't take the garbage out tomorrow, son, I'm going to kill you. Okay? Come on. Get it done. Right? Yeah, I get all that. Now, I can also see the other side where somebody who might look at that the surface and not understand the nuance, David, of what we're talking about here say, wow, that seems like a legitimate threat. But, okay, let's go this far. Maybe somebody says, goes and talks to him, finds out he's not a threat and doesn't own any guns, and it's not necessary to file a red flag law petition here. You know, there's always that, David, isn't there?
2: Well, except that, like in this case, they did go and talk to him and find out he didn't own any guns. But nothing was stopping him from going to the gun store and buying one.
0: All right, so we're going to go down the anti-gunners rabbit hole all day long. In that respect, every human being in America is dangerous, to use their analogy. All guns are bad. All gun owners will eventually do bad things with their guns. We need to get rid of guns. I mean, let's just go down that rabbit hole, right?
2: Well, and I just wanted to clarify, that wasn't me making that argument. I'm telling you what the RPO petition said, okay?
0: Right. No, I understand
2: that's exactly
0: that.
2: Right.
0: Yeah.
2: You can go and get an RPO against anybody who has ever said anything bad about anybody,
0: yeah,
2: because they might go get a gun.
0: So what happens
2: it's
0: legally next? It is absurd. What happens legally next? Second part of the question, can we ever get one of these cases to the Supreme Court to answer some of these constitutional questions?
2: You know, it could happen as long as there's an organization behind it. And this is one of the reasons why I don't think it's happened is, you know, the clients we have on a daily basis, they don't have the money to take a risk protection order to, you know, the Supreme Court. Even one appeal is more costly than, you know, most people want to spend on something like this. And,
0: so,
2: you know, it would cost a lot of money to get one of these cases, you know, that far.
0: So is this just one of these things that what are we going to have to do? Just sit back and accept it as is and deal with it and fight it every time it happens? We've got 30 seconds, so I'll take us to the break with this. We come back. Sean, I'll go to you. I can hear you in your mind wanting to jump in here. And guys, I'm not willing to sit back and say, okay, well, they're there. All right, guys, these have got to be addressed. It's got to be addressed at the appellate level, and it's got to make its way up. These are clearly unconstitutional. When we come back, one more segment with Sean and David. Don't go away. Hi, guys, it's Mark. Look, I think you'll agree with me that as gun owners, we need to have each other's backs. That's regardless of what state we call home. Here at AAR, we discuss it every day, and we're heard in every state. Right now, Virginians desperately need our help. That means me, and that means you. You've heard the old saying, there's power in numbers, and helping in Virginia is as simple as joining Virginia Citizens Defense League. I'm a member, and I don't live in Virginia. You don't have to live there to join and stand up for your rights, because it is your rights. What you're seeing in Virginia is what the Democrats will do to you if they take all three levers of power in Washington, D.C. in the future. And it is possible. Again, I'm a member, and it's as easy as joining VCDL at vcdl.org. 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It could very well be all of us next. vcdl.org. 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

0: 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Also, I'm holding up a silver bar here because I love this stuff. I love the weight, the feel to it. 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Great hedge against inflation. And it works. I am living proof. I have it right here in my little fingers. I'm holding it up. If you're watching the show, you can see it. If you're not, just trust that I'm holding it up. Believe me. Also, well, I'll do this when we come back from the other break, because some of the social media companies don't like who I'm going to talk about next. So we'll do that coming up next. I will say this before we wrap up this hour. The smoking gun, Greg, Bloomberg's anti-gun fake news outlet, which he has several of, by the way. You think the Trace and the smoking gun. Yeah, they didn't like my interview of the ATF, and I was sent a copy of it the other day. It's making the rounds now. I interviewed, ladies and gentlemen, Rob Sicada and Rob Leiter, the chief counsel and the director of the ATF, at the Gun Rights Policy Conference in a historic interview. First time it had ever been done in the 41-year history. Well, the anti-gunners infiltrated, which we kind of figured they would. And the column, I want you to go check it out, at smokinggun.org. Smokinggun.org. ATF leaders pander to gun rights groups at 2026 conference. They did not like my interview, which means we're flying over the target, ladies and gentlemen. So go check out that column and enjoy it. And know that when I read every word of it, I was grinning from ear to ear, proud and honored. And Rob Sicada himself retweeted my post and liked it, the director of the ATF himself. So go check that out, please. You can find that post up at X, and you can just go to smokinggun.org and read it. ATF leaders pander to gun rights groups at 2026 conference. We are, in fact, winning. Let's go back to Sean Carana and, of course, David Katz from Florida Carry. Sean, welcome back in. I'm going to turn it over to you. You wanted to ask David a question. I'll let you do the hosting job. Go right ahead.
1: And Mark, actually, before we get to that, I wound up sitting next to those people who were at GRPC doing this. I saw them scribbling mercilessly and clutching the pearls and audibly gasping. And it was hilarious to me because I'm sitting right next to them, and it was ridiculous.
0: As I was interviewing them, were they aghast while I was interviewing during the interview? I love that. Tell me more.
1: I literally heard gasp. I just happened to accidentally sit next to those people who had come in, and I found it incredibly funny.
0: I love that. That's when you know you've arrived.
1: These are not serious people. They are not people that consider the rights of individuals. They just come from a viewpoint. And so don't worry about it that much.
0: Yeah, that's fun stuff.
1: I'll tell you, some of the stuff that Dave's been doing, and he's been, I'm telling you, he's doing the Lord's work on exposing some of these problems. And one of the biggest issues that we've had is Palm Beach County. Sheriff Rick Bradshaw, who has been no friend to Florida Carry, no friend to gun rights over his entire tenure. And he is really one of the worst offenders. And, David, would you mind exposing to the world some of the things that he's got going on and why we had to file against him as a separate case, as one of our strongest cases?
2: Yeah, so this one was actually filed as a... It was actually filed as a class action lawsuit on behalf of about 1,500 people who have had RPOs sought against them in Palm Beach County in the last 4 years. And so we'll see if it gets certified as a class. But besides the issues we've already talked about, in that case, we have, and listen, I have to say this, none of this is proven. This is what we believe that there is evidence to support us alleging. But we have an instance there where an office, where a deputy who had been arrested the day before in a different county for 11 counts of video voyeurism and was, we believe, on administrative leave, was acting as a notary and notarizing RPO petitions the next day while we believe he was on administrative leave. I don't believe that that actually happened. I think somebody else may have, put his stamp. We have evidence to support that the notarial formalities are not being followed, that, you know, maybe some electronic storage is being used where it's not allowed, that potentially the deputies may not be present.
1: Have you ever seen a notary stamp that never has a different pattern when it's stamped? It's a digital copy every time. He's not notarizing anything.
0: Unbelievable. You know, it's not unbelievable to hear you guys talk about these things. I'm shocked to hear that 1,500, but I'm not. 1,500. That's in one county, ladies and gentlemen. How many counties are there in the state of Florida? 38?
2: That's not right either. That's not in one county. That's the ones that were issued by the sheriff's office. That's 1,500 by the sheriff. All the other law enforcement agencies in that county seek their own.
0: Oh,
1: that's
0: good.
1: That's one county.
0: Yeah, well, how many counties, Sean, in Florida?
1: 67.
0: 67 counties, ladies and gentlemen. Do the math. We are talking tens and tens and tens and tens and tens. 60.
1: And some are doing it. Some are following the law.
0: Okay, that's good.
1: The law's not perfect, and we need to fix this law. And I'll tell you, I was speaking to sheriffs tonight when it came out that we made all these lawsuits, and I've got some sheriffs who are like, we want to work with you. I want my team working with your team to make sure that we're doing the right thing. And yes, we agree with you. There are due process problems, and we want to help you fix those. And we're going to go to the legislature. We're going to go to the legislature with those sheriffs, and we're going to try and fix this law to make it better. I don't think I can repeal the whole thing, but if we can get due process protections into it, if we can get this law where, yes, we're protecting the public from, we need to be putting people in the mental institutions, but we're not.
0: Really bad people who we need to be protected from. If those people are out there, I get it. I know we're going to be ready. We're getting ready to take a break, ladies and gentlemen, coming to the top of the hour. Sean, if you would, tell people where they can go and join Florida Carry. Lots of stations listening in Florida, but you do not have to live there. If you vacation there, you own property there, folks, this matters to you. Sean, where to go?
1: People all over the country have a Florida concealed carry license because we have one of the best licenses in the country, and you should have one. Go to floridacarry.org. I'm sorry our website's not as up-to-date as it should be. We're working on that. But go to floridacarry.org and join Florida Carry. We're doing everything we can for the right to bear arms, not just in Florida, but for every
0: America. Across the country. Sean, thank you for being here. We love you for all the right reasons. It was great seeing you last weekend in Dallas. David, you will be back again. I can promise you that. We're going to have a lot to talk about, guys. This is in a red state, ladies and gentlemen, one of the top most gun-friendly states in the nation. And we still have to put up with this. This is why we ask you to join these great organizations. Arizona, two seats away from becoming Virginia, folks. When we come back in the next hour, wait till you hear what's happening in my county to one of my neighbors. It is going to blow your mind. Natasha Lopez, next. Don't miss this.
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0: Hi, guys, it's Mark. Look, I think you'll agree with me that as gun owners, we need to have each other's backs. That's regardless of what state we call home. Here at AAR, we discuss it every day, and we're heard in every state. Right now, Virginians desperately need our help. That means me, and that means you. You've heard the old saying, there's power in numbers, and helping in Virginia is as simple as joining Virginia Citizens Defense League. I'm a member, and I don't live in Virginia. 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
2: Mark Mandan, listen up. We hope that those who took pumpkin seeds this past spring have had great luck with their pumpkins. We are asking that you bring them on Sunday, October 18th, and put them in the gathering place. We will distribute them after service. There is a prize for the biggest pumpkin. Saturday, October 24th, we will be showing the movie, The Last Stand. The documentary serves as an urgent wake-up call to the American church, arguing that Western civilization is on the brink of total collapse due to moral and spiritual decay. Given our pro-life values and commitment to the well-being of all North Dakota families, North Dakota Family Alliance will be hosting a pregnancy and infant loss remembrance event on Wednesday, October 14th, the day before Pregnancy and Infant Loss Remembrance Day. Our prayer is that this event will be an opportunity for those affected by this pain to share their stories, compassion, support, healing, and hope with one another. 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

Biden. 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Our inflation through the roof, they wanna pay more. Gay porn is what they into, should I say more? Everybody sleeping with that harlot.

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1: Hello and welcome to North Dakota Family Matters. I'm your host, Mark Joritzma with North Dakota Family Alliance. And today, I want to read you something that my wife wrote a number of years ago. It is entitled, I Once Met a Man with a Degree in Death. Our daughter Stephanie and I like to go out for coffee. It makes for great mother-daughter time, and we often go to a coffee shop nestled inside a bookstore. That's a win-win for us. However, sometimes things come up that you don't expect. And this was one of those occasions. One of these coffee dates found us hunting for a table because it was particularly crowded that day. We found a table, and shortly thereafter, a young man dressed in all black approached the table and sat down next to us.

Hello and welcome to North Dakota Family Matters. I'm your host, Mark Joritzma with North Dakota Family Alliance. And today, I want to read you something that my wife wrote a number of years ago. It is entitled, I Once Met a Man with a Degree in Death. Our daughter Stephanie and I like to go out for coffee. It makes for great mother-daughter time, and we often go to a coffee shop nestled inside a bookstore. That's a win-win for us. However, sometimes things come up that you don't expect. And this was one of those occasions. One of these coffee dates found us hunting for a table because it was particularly crowded that day. We found a table, and shortly thereafter, a young man dressed in all black approached the table and sat down next to us. Oh well, I thought, I guess it can't hurt to be sociable, and space is limited after all. We struck up a pleasant conversation, but then things took a disturbing turn. He told me how he currently worked as a store clerk, but that he wanted a different job. He then went on to explain, with enthusiasm, that he had a college degree in death/dying, and that he wanted to work in a retirement community to see death up close. I could feel my skin crawl. He even tried to tell me that Alzheimer's patients have lucid moments in which they can request death and understand what they are doing. Well, I was upset and angry by then. My mother-in-law, a beautiful Christian woman, had died of Alzheimer's. From my experience, nothing could be further from the truth. I figured at this point I had three options. One, simply leave. Two, tell him in an emotional way how I really felt about what he wanted to do. Or three, pray and try to calmly speak to the situation with truth. Thankfully, I chose the third option. I paused, prayed, and then spoke. I told him of my experience and how I knew that my mother-in-law's situation did not fit his theory. From our interactions with her, we could tell that even in her most lucid moments, there was no way she could comprehend such a choice. I followed it up with saying that, therefore, I did not believe his hypothesis at all. I went on to say that as a Christian, I could not agree with what he wanted to do. God gives life, and we should choose life. I then used a quote from Lord of the Rings, something he might give more credibility to than the Bible, where Gandalf says, "Can you give life? Then don't be so quick to take it." The young man just stared at me in a bit of shock. I then excused us, and we left. Stephanie and I went into the bookstore and found a quiet place to talk and pray over it. Most of all, we prayed for this young man's soul and that God would thwart any attempts he made to fulfill his dream. After all life should be cherished. So as my wife, Ruth, vividly describes, our culture has rapidly devalued human life. And has in many ways become a culture of death. She's right. Abortion, infanticide, physician-assisted suicide, and the list goes on. I mean, look at Canada. Euthanasia is very common, and sometimes they do it to sell the organs. It's rather perverse. But we at NDFA, we join you in recognizing that God's gift of life, as well as the hope of eternal life in Christ Jesus, exists, and is the central part of our existence. So don't be discouraged, my friends.

We will fight beside you to help transform our culture into one that honors God and protects religious freedom, ensures families thrive, and cherishes life from conception to natural death. Thank you for fighting alongside us, and please join us in praying for our country and state. You are a point of light in what can often seem like a very dark society, but you are not alone. Thanks so much for listening. God bless.

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KLBELP Bismarck. Exposing darkness with a club!

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1: 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Nobody likes
0: Skillet, dude. What a bunch of rednecks. I absolutely hate them.

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Hello, and welcome to North Dakota Family Matters. I'm your host, Mark Joritzma with North Dakota Family Alliance. And today, I want to read you something that my wife wrote a number of years ago. It is entitled, I Once Met a Man with a Degree in Death. Our daughter Stephanie and I like to go out for coffee. It makes for great mother-daughter time, and we often go to a coffee shop nestled inside a bookstore. That's a win-win for us. However, sometimes things come up that you don't expect, and this was one of those occasions. One of these coffee dates found us hunting for a table because it was particularly crowded that day. We found a table, and shortly thereafter, a young man dressed in all black approached the table and sat down next to us. Oh well, I thought, I guess it can't hurt to be sociable, and space is limited after all. We struck up a pleasant conversation, but then things took a disturbing turn. He told me how he currently worked as a store clerk, but that he wanted a different job. He then went on to explain, with enthusiasm, that he had a college degree in death/dying, and that he wanted to work in a retirement community to see death up close. I could feel my skin crawl. He even tried to tell me that Alzheimer's patients have lucid moments in which they can request death and understand what they are doing. Well, I was upset and angry by then. My mother-in-law, a beautiful Christian woman, had died of Alzheimer's. From my experience, nothing could be further from the truth. I figured at this point I had three options. One, simply leave. Two, tell him in an emotional way how I really felt about what he wanted to do. Or three, pray and try to calmly speak into the situation with truth. Thankfully, I chose the third option. I paused, prayed, and then spoke. I told him of my experience and how I knew that my mother-in-law's situation did not fit his theory. From our interactions with her, we could tell that even in her most lucid moments, there was no way she could comprehend such a choice. I followed it up with saying that, therefore, I did not believe his hypothesis at all. I went on to say that as a Christian, I could not agree with what he wanted to do. God gives life, and we should choose life. I then used a quote from Lord of the Rings, something he might give more credibility to than the Bible, where Gandalf says, "Can you give life? Then don't be so quick to take it." The young man just stared at me in a bit of shock. I then excused us, and we left. Stephanie and I went into the bookstore and found a quiet place to talk and pray over it. Most of all, we prayed for this young man's soul and that God would thwart any attempts he made to fulfill his dream. After all life should be cherished. So as my wife, Ruth, vividly describes, our culture has rapidly devalued human life and has in many ways become a culture of death. She's right. Abortion, infanticide, physician-assisted suicide, and the list goes on. I mean, look at Canada. Euthanasia is very common, and sometimes they do it to sell the organs. It's rather perverse. But we at NDFA, we join you in recognizing that God's gift of life, as well as the hope of eternal life in Christ Jesus, exists and is the central part of our existence. So don't be discouraged, my friends. We will fight beside you to help transform our culture into one that honors God and protects religious freedom, ensures families thrive, and cherishes life from conception to

natural death. Thank you for fighting alongside us, and please join us in praying for our country and state. You are a point of light in what can often seem like a very dark society, but you are not alone. Thanks so much for listening. God bless.

Hello and welcome to North Dakota Family Matters. I'm your host, Mark Joritzma with North Dakota Family Alliance. And today, I want to read you something that my wife wrote a number of years ago. It is entitled, I Once Met a Man with a Degree in Death. Our daughter Stephanie and I like to go out for coffee. It makes for a great mother-daughter time, and we often go to a coffee shop nestled inside a bookstore. That's a win-win for us. However, sometimes things come up that you don't expect. And this was one of those occasions. One of these coffee dates found us hunting for a table because it was particularly crowded that day. We found a table, and shortly thereafter, a young man dressed in all black approached the table and sat down next to us. Oh well, I thought, I guess it can't hurt to be sociable, and space is limited after all. We struck up a pleasant conversation, but then things took a disturbing turn. He told me how he currently worked as a store clerk, but that he wanted a different job. He then went on to explain, with enthusiasm, that he had a college degree in death/dying, and that he wanted to work in a retirement community to see death up close. I could feel my skin crawl. He even tried to tell me that Alzheimer's patients have lucid moments in which they can request death and understand what they are doing. Well, I was upset and angry by then. My mother-in-law, a beautiful Christian woman, had died of Alzheimer's. From my experience, nothing could be further from the truth. I figured at this point I had three options. One, simply leave. Two, tell him in an emotional way how I really felt about what he wanted to do. Or three, pray and try to calmly speak to the situation with truth. Thankfully, I chose the third option. I paused, prayed, and then spoke. I told him of my experience and how I knew that my mother-in-law's situation did not fit his theory. From our interactions with her, we could tell that even in her most lucid moments, there was no way she could comprehend such a choice. I followed it up with saying that, therefore, I did not believe his hypothesis at all. I went on to say that as a Christian, I could not agree with what he wanted to do. God gives life, and we should choose life. I then used a quote from Lord of the Rings, something he might give more credibility to than the Bible, where Gandalf says, "Can you give life? Then don't be so quick to take it." The young man just stared at me in a bit of shock. I then excused us, and we left. Stephanie and I went into the bookstore and found a quiet place to talk and pray over it. Most of all, we prayed for this young man's soul and that God would thwart any attempts he made to fulfill his dream. After all life should be cherished. So as my wife, Ruth, vividly describes, our culture has rapidly devalued human life. And has in many ways become a culture of death. She's right. Abortion, infanticide, physician-assisted suicide, and the list goes on. I mean, look at Canada. Euthanasia is very common, and sometimes they do it to sell the organs. It's rather perverse. But we at NDFA, we join you in recognizing that God's gift of life, as well as the hope of eternal life in Christ Jesus, exists, and it is the central part of our existence. So don't be discouraged, my friends. We will fight beside you to help transform our culture into one that honors God and protects religious freedom, ensures families thrive, and cherishes life from conception to natural death. Thank you for fighting alongside us, and please join us in praying for our country and state. You are a point of light in what can often seem like a very dark society, but you are not alone. Thanks so much for listening. God bless.

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Hello and welcome to North Dakota Family Matters. I'm your host, Mark Joritzma with North Dakota Family Alliance. And today, I want to read you something that my wife wrote a number of years ago. It is entitled, I Once Met a Man with a Degree in Death. Our daughter Stephanie and I like to go out for coffee. It makes for great mother-daughter time, and we often go to a coffee shop nestled inside a bookstore. That's a win-win for us. However, sometimes things come up that you don't expect. And this was one of those occasions. One of these coffee dates found us hunting for a table because it was particularly crowded that day. We found a table, and shortly thereafter, a young man dressed in all black approached the table and sat down next to us. Oh well, I thought, I guess it can't hurt to be sociable, and space is limited after all. We struck up a pleasant conversation, but then things took a disturbing turn. He told me how he currently worked as a store clerk, but that he wanted a different job. He then went on to explain, with enthusiasm, that he had a college degree in death/dying, and that he wanted to work in a retirement community to see death up close. I could feel my skin crawl. He even tried to tell me that Alzheimer's patients have lucid moments in which they can request death and understand what they are doing. Well, I was upset and angry by then. My mother-in-law, a beautiful Christian woman, had died of Alzheimer's. From my experience, nothing could be further from the truth. I figured at this point I had three options. One, simply leave. Two, tell him in an emotional way how I really felt about what he wanted to do. Or three, pray and try to calmly speak to the situation with truth. Thankfully, I chose the third option. I paused, prayed, and then spoke. I told him of my experience and how I knew that my mother-in-law's situation did not fit his theory. From our interactions with her, we could tell that even in her most lucid moments, there was no way she could comprehend such a choice. I followed it up with saying that, therefore, I did not believe his hypothesis.

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Hello and welcome to North Dakota Family Matters. I'm your host, Mark Joritzma with North Dakota Family Alliance. And today I want to read you something that my wife wrote a number of years ago. It is entitled, I Once Met a Man with a Degree in Death. Our daughter Stephanie and I like to go out for coffee. It makes for a great mother-daughter time, and we often go to a coffee shop nestled inside a bookstore. That's a win-win for us. However, sometimes things come up that you don't expect. And this was one of those occasions. One of these coffee dates found us hunting for a table because it was particularly crowded that day. We found a table, and shortly thereafter, a young man dressed in all black approached the table and sat down next to us. Oh well, I thought, I guess it can't hurt to be sociable, and space is limited after all. We struck up a pleasant conversation, but then things took a disturbing turn. He told me how he currently worked as a store clerk, but that he wanted a different job. He then went on to explain, with enthusiasm, that he had a college degree in death/dying, and that he wanted to work in a retirement community to see death up close. I could feel my skin crawl. He even tried to tell me that Alzheimer's patients have lucid moments in which they can request death and understand what they are doing. Well, I was upset and angry by then. My mother-in-law, a beautiful Christian woman, had died of Alzheimer's. From my experience, nothing could be further from the truth. I figured at this point I had three options. One, simply leave. Two, tell him in an emotional way how I really felt about what he wanted to do. Or three, pray and try to calmly speak to the situation with truth. Thankfully, I chose the third option. I paused, prayed, and then spoke. I told him of my experience and how I knew that my mother-in-law's situation did not fit his theory. From our interactions with her, we could tell that even in her most lucid moments, there was no way she could comprehend such a choice. I followed it up with saying that, therefore, I did not believe his hypothesis at all. I went on to say that as a Christian, I could not agree with what he wanted to do. God gives life, and we should choose life. I then used a quote from Lord of the Rings, something he might give more credibility to than the Bible, where Gandalf says, "Can you give life? Then don't be so quick to take it." The young man just stared at me in a bit of shock. I then excused us, and we left. Stephanie and I went into the bookstore and found a quiet place to talk and pray over it. Most of all, we prayed for this young man's soul and that God would thwart any attempts he made to fulfill his dream. After all life should be cherished. So as my wife, Ruth, vividly describes, our culture has rapidly devalued human life. And has in many ways become a culture of death. She's right. Abortion, infanticide, physician-assisted suicide, and the list goes on. I mean, look at Canada. Euthanasia is very common, and sometimes they do it to sell the organs. It's rather perverse. But we at NDFA, we join you in recognizing that God's gift of life, as well as the hope of eternal life in Christ Jesus, exists, and is the central part of our existence. So don't be discouraged, my friends. We will fight beside you to help transform our culture into one that honors God and protects religious freedom, ensures families thrive, and cherishes life from conception to natural death. Thank you for fighting alongside us, and please join us in praying for our country and state. You are a point of light in what can often seem like a very dark society, but you are not alone. Thanks so much for listening. God bless.

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0: SRN News, I'm John Scott. Isaias has weakened to a post-tropical cyclone after making landfall as a Category 2 hurricane along the western Florida panhandle. In its final advisory, the National Hurricane Center said the storm still packing 35-mile-per-hour winds as it moved across Alabama. Heavy rainfall and flash flooding risks continue across the region. At last check, well over 800,000 customers were without power in parts of Florida, Alabama, and Georgia. President Trump approving an emergency declaration for Florida. It's unclear if the execution of Nidal Hassan by firing squad will be live-streamed. On Thursday, Secretary of War Pete Hegseth says the execution will be public. On Friday, President Trump told reporters it has not yet been determined if Hassan's execution will be live-streamed. The former Army doctor killed 12 soldiers, one civilian, and an unborn baby. This is SRN News.
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2: We still have challenges ahead of us. Hamas and Hezbollah must be disarmed. Iran still seeks our destruction. The security threats around us continue to evolve. Even in this building, the UN is trying to demonize and isolate Israel. They have turned the victim into the accused.
3: That was Israel's ambassador to the United Nations, Danny Danon, speaking this week as Israel marked 3 years since the October 7th terrorist attack. 3 years later, Israel is still confronting the consequences of that attack, while much of the international community seems to have forgotten who started this war. Welcome to This Week on Capitol Hill, your insider's guide to the stories shaping Washington and the world. I'm your host, Tony Perkins. Well, coming up, we'll talk with Carolyn Glick, International Affairs Advisor to Israeli Prime Minister Benjamin Netanyahu, about the continuing threats to Israel and the growing international effort to isolate the Jewish state. And here at home, federal authorities disrupted an ISIS-inspired plot to carry out a mass shooting at Minnesota's Mall of America.
4: Federal law enforcement is standing up to their calling to protect us. Here, because of their vigilance and diligence, they were able to detect a threat and disrupt it before the defendant carried out his intention to kill, in his words, maybe 30 to 60 people.
3: We'll discuss that threat and the Trump administration's continued delay in reviewing the Biden-era mail-order abortion drug policy with Elizabeth Mitchell, White House correspondent for The Daily Signal. And what happens when spiritual darkness is openly invoked in the halls of government? This week, a pastor in Iowa refused to remain silent after a satanic invocation at a city council meeting.
5: Let's just reverse that curse that was just put on our city. That ending with Hail City and Hail Dark God, that's not welcome.
6: Mayor,
5: here.
6: Yeah. This should be done at year at the end.
5: It needs to be done now. That was a curse put on our city when he said, Hail Satan and Hail Dark God. And you, most of you know that, and we need to just stop and reverse it.
3: We'll talk with Dr. Willie Rice, president of the Southern Baptist Convention, about his challenge to pastors to step up and speak biblical truth to the moral issues confronting our nation. Plus, with the midterm elections just weeks away, are voters beginning to recognize the direction the growing socialist wing of the Democratic Party wants to take America? House Speaker Mike Johnson joins us with his assessment from the campaign trail. And a warning from California, where a new law requiring workplace training on hate speech raises serious questions about religious freedom and the government's role in defining acceptable speech. All of that and more straight ahead on This Week on Capitol Hill.
7: Today's edition of This Week on Capitol Hill is being presented by AARP.
3: On Wednesday, the Justice Department, on behalf of the FDA, filed a court-ordered status report in Louisiana versus the FDA with U.S. District Judge David Joseph. The FDA told the court it expects results from its new mifepristone safety study by mid-December, but won't complete its broader review until March of 2027. Importantly, March is not a deadline for implementing new safeguards. It's only the deadline for completing the review. Any decision to restore in-person dispensing requirements or restrict abortion pills by mail would come afterward. That means the Biden-era mail-order abortion drug policy could remain in place well into next year. Joining us to discuss this and more is Elizabeth Mitchell, White House correspondent for the Daily Signal. Elizabeth, welcome back to This Week on Capitol Hill. Thanks for joining us.
8: Thanks so much for having me back.
3: So what did the FDA say in its filing, and why the delay until next year?
8: So what the FDA said, they were required by the court to give an update on the status of the abortion pill safety review because the public has largely been completely in the dark about what's going on with this. And so all the update said was that we cannot expect the review to be done until December, and the public won't hear of it until March, which means that's about 2 years after the review was started is how long it will take us to get any information. And what's really significant about this is that regulatory action takes about a year to do. So that means that with this March timing, we would not be able to see action to restore the in-person dispensing requirement or take any other action against the abortion pill, likely within this administration. So if there's another Democrat administration, we may never see action on the abortion pill with this timeline.
3: Now, Elizabeth, when the Biden administration changed these procedures, these protocols, they didn't go through that lengthy process.
8: It's a good point. I think that we'd have to see exactly how they'll do this here. But this has certainly been a very lengthy process for this study. The data collection period took a very long time, and none of us really even know how exactly they're doing this. One other interesting thing in the court filing was it said that they're using a certain kind of data that the FDA itself has raised some concerns about. I spoke to an ADF lawyer about this yesterday who said they have some concerns about the methodology and also about the timing, but there is some hope for those who want to see action on the abortion pill, which is that Alliance Defending Freedom is still suing the FDA for not having the in-person dispensing requirement and the danger that causes to women as their boyfriends or husbands could order it online and coerce them into taking it. And it's very possible the court will see, oh, this study isn't going to be done for a very long time, and thus we should move forward with ADF's case and potentially restrict the abortion pill from being sent through the mail.
3: And of course, that's the case involving the state of Louisiana, which ADF is representing the state. But short of court action, based upon this, the mail order chemical abortion pills allowed by the Biden era rules would remain in place, undermining state pro-life laws. So unless the court acts, these procedures are going to stay in place for some time.
8: That's true. I mean, we've heard a lot about the Trump administration wanting to wait to do action on the abortion pill or other abortion-related matters until after the midterms. But March is far after the midterms. And so I think there are a lot of concerns about how quickly they could move on the findings if they're not going to be announcing it for such a long time.
3: Are you hearing anything from the White House about an intent to reverse this sooner?
8: I have not heard anything to that effect, but what ADF is hoping to see is a consent decree from the DOJ where they kind of settle the case and agree to restore the in-person dispensing requirement. That would be the best case scenario to see action quickly.
3: Yeah, agreed. All right, switching topics. This week, the FBI arrested an 18-year-old Somali-born American accused of planning to carry out an ISIS-inspired mass shooting at the Mall of America in Minnesota. Minnesota seems to be developing a track record of radicalization of American Muslims. What do we know about this case?
8: This is an interesting case. I think that this, you pointed out, is not the first time that there have been terrorism ties to this community in Minnesota. And there have been a variety of dangers at this Mall of America. And so this is another shocking case, very concerning to see these ISIS ties in this community.
3: Did the Department of Justice, did they indicate how close this plot came to being carried out by this young man?
8: That's a good question. The FBI said that they were on this. They were able to catch it before it got to a certain point. This man was charged with one count of knowingly receiving a firearm and ammunition to be used in an act of terrorism. And so got a very serious case here.
3: Now, the reports say that the suspect was already known to the FBI, that they had been tracking him and watching him. I mean, How expansive of an effort do we see with the FBI tracking various cases like this?
8: I'm very grateful. I think we all are, that the FBI has this capability, that they were aware of this person. And this shows us that it's likely they're aware of other people like this who are plotting such things, and that they're going to shut it down before it happens. And so we're very grateful to have the FBI on this case.
3: Now, it's been fairly quiet with Congress, out, both the House and the Senate, as they're on the campaign trail. We're approaching those midterm elections. What are you anticipating for a lame duck session of Congress? What are you watching?
8: That's a great question. I think that what a lot of conservatives are looking for is, will something be done on reconciliation, the Save America Act? There's still some people have hope that there could be another reconciliation package passed that includes the Save America Act. But of course, the margins are very tight. A lot of issues have been faced before, and so it's up in the air. Another thing, returning to the pro-life topic, is that, of course, we know that funding for Planned Parenthood was restored on July 4th, and that pro-lifers, including, I think, Speaker Johnson, has talked about he still would like to find a way to defund Planned Parenthood. And so hopefully that will be on the agenda in the lame duck session as well.
3: I think most likely that comes in the form of a reconciliation bill as well. They've had a hard press to get a standalone bill through the House and then through the Senate. We got about 45 seconds left. Any indication what the White House is looking for in a lame duck session?
8: Yeah, I think that they have a list of priorities. I wrote a story about this a few weeks ago, but they want to see action on a crypto bill as well. They want to see, they're prioritizing that Russia sanctions bill was something that was really important to them. And so there's really a lot of things that the Senate has not yet moved on, that the House has moved on, that they'd like to see passed. So I expect it to be a pretty busy time, since we haven't seen much from Congress lately.
3: All right, Elizabeth Mitchell, thanks so much for joining us. Have a great weekend.
8: Thank you. You too.
3: All right, folks, after the break, Carolyn Glick, International Affairs Advisor to the Prime Minister of Israel, joins me as we connect the present turmoil in the Middle East to October 7th, 2023. That's next.
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3: Welcome back to This Week on Capitol Hill. Memorial events were held across Israel this week as the nation marked 3 years since the Hamas terrorist attack that murdered more than 1,200 Israelis and took 251 hostages, the deadliest day in the history of the modern state of Israel. The conflicts and tensions in the region did not begin on October 7th, but that terrorist attack set in motion a chain of events that continues to reshape the Middle East and reverberate around the world. Joining us now to discuss this is Carolyn Glick. She's the International Affairs Advisor to the Prime Minister of Israel. Carolyn, welcome to This Week on Capitol Hill. Thank you for joining us.
19: It's a pleasure to be with you, Tony. Thanks for having me.
3: Before we turn to the what took place,

0: doing it, and both the ignoring of what happened on October 7th by many and the celebration of October 7th by many has really caused a real transformation of the climate, I would say, in the Western world towards Israel and Jews. And so I think that's certainly the case.
1: So how was the reaction in Israel this week to the third anniversary of October 7th as the memorials were held across the state, the country?
0: October 7th is, of course, a devastating day in Israeli history, and so it was yet another memorial day to put on our calendar, and it was marked as such with ceremonies both for the fallen soldiers who have been killed fighting this war, nearly 1,000, and to the civilians, 880 civilians who were butchered that day. So we had both of those ceremonies and obviously assemblies in schools and everything else. And so, yes, it's a very personal day because this war has touched every household in Israel. It's the hardest war, the longest war we've ever fought, and we're still in it. It's much quieter now along the fronts, but we're on the verge of victory along all of them, but we're still working at it. It's a work in progress.
1: So did this week serve as a reminder of what's at stake for the Israeli people?
0: I don't think that at home anybody needed a reminder of what's at stake for the Israeli people, because while we saw in your first question you asked me about, you know, the way that it's changed so much around the world, in Israel, everybody saw what happened on October 7th, and everybody understands the stakes. And so the vast majority of Israelis understand that we just need to keep going and secure victory and annihilate Hamas and take care of Iran, work to overthrow that regime, and continue to fight with the goal of defeating Hezbollah, and now working with the government of Lebanon, in fact, to try to ensure that Hezbollah is just destroyed completely in Lebanon, and so on and so forth across all of the different fronts in this war. So I think, you know, there's a very clear understanding among Israelis that we've had extraordinary achievements in the last 3 years in fighting and winning this war, but that there's still work that we have to do.
1: I've been to Israel, I think, 5 or 6 times since October the 7th. I've spent a lot of time in Judea and Samaria, what the international community calls the West Bank. That has been not gotten a lot of attention until Israel began to take preparations to try to prevent another terrorist attack coming from that portion of the country. And now you have the international community seeking to isolate, even the UK, boycotting products coming out of Judea and Samaria. Have people forgotten what started this war, that it was Hamas that has brought about the turmoil that we see today and Israel having to defend itself?
0: I think what we saw since October 7th in places like in England, in places like European states, and unfortunately in far too many places in the United States as well, is that October 7th was exhilarating for far too many people. That is, that they viewed what Hamas did that day as a sign that it was going to be possible to annihilate the Jewish state and perhaps the Jewish people. And so it empowered anti-Semites to stand up and be counted around the world. I mean, you had people rioting in Sydney, Australia on October 8th outside of the Sydney Opera House calling out Jews to the gas, annihilate Israel. And this, you know, Israel was still reeling. We still hadn't ended the invasion in Israel. It took about 36 hours to end it. So, you know, this was the kind of thing that was engendered. You had 50 organizations at Harvard University of students attacking Israel on October 7th. So, we saw this inundation of the networks with apparently pre-planned assaults by bots run by Iran and other countries, Qatar, Turkey, if certainly if they weren't there on October 7th, they joined in very quickly thereafter.

0: just propagating anti-Semitic libels and disseminating anti-Semitism all over the web. And so, you know, that's part of it. And then it just fell apparently on fertile ground because so many people on the left in the United States, and then later among some of the people on the right or purport to be on the right as well, you saw this dissemination and embrace of Jew hatred in a way that we hadn't seen in recent decades in the West, in the United States in particular, but throughout the West, we haven't seen this kind of level of things. So the sanctions, I mean, we feel that what's happening with the condemnations of Israelis, Israel's self-defense measures in Judea and Samaria and other activities where 600,000 Israelis live is that, they just want to keep up the drumbeat of demonization, that there isn't a lot to go on in Gaza. And so they're shifting over to Judea and Samaria because we're taking action to prevent the slaughter emanating from the Palestinian cities and villages in Judea and Samaria. And so they see that as a way to demonize Israel still further. And it's sort of a shift, but to keep the narrative of criminalization and demonization of the Jewish state going.
1: Carolyn, we just have about a minute left. Some of this is very subtle, this anti-Semitism, like the Nobel Peace Prize Committee awarding Nave Pillay. There are some very concerned about her statements, what she has done when it comes to Israel and the Jewish people.
0: Right. I mean, Nave Pillay is a bigot, and she may have done some good things for South Africa and in other areas, but she's been an outspoken hater of Israel, and she's been running this propaganda campaign against Israel from the UN Human Rights Commission since she took over as commissioner about 15 years ago, and then later as a rapporteur, alleging that Israel committed genocide and any number of war crimes. These are pure fabrications, but the goal is much larger here. And I think we should take October 7th, see what's happened to our societies in the past 3 years in the West, and then understand that this operation isn't just against the Jews. It's against freedom. It's against sovereignty. It's against the nation state system, and it's against the United States of America as well.
1: Thank you for joining us. Folks, stick with us. We're back with more of This Week on Capitol Hill after this.
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1: Welcome back to This Week on Capitol Hill. I'm your host, Tony Perkins. We often hear that pastors should stay out of politics, and certainly the church should never become the arm of a political party. But there is a problem with the idea that pastors can simply avoid political issues. Many of the most consequential public policy debates are rooted in moral questions. Abortion asks when human life deserves protection. Immigration involves questions of law, compassion, justice, and our responsibility to the stranger. Education raises questions about parental authority and who shapes the values of our children. Economic policy involves stewardship, work, debt, fairness, and care for the poor. War and foreign policy confronts us with questions of justice, self-defense, and the protection of innocent life. Public policy is rarely morally neutral. Laws inevitably reflect judgments about what is good, what is harmful, and what should be protected and what should be restrained. So when pastors speak biblical truth to the moral questions underlying public policy, that's not being political. It's being a pastor, and it's being biblical. And that is essentially the challenge being issued by the president of the Southern Baptist Convention, the nation's largest denomination. And this comes as we approach midterm elections. Dr. Willie Rice says pastors need to step up and bring biblical clarity to the issues confronting our nation. Dr. Rice joins us now. Dr. Rice, welcome to This Week on Capitol Hill. Thanks for joining us.
10: It's an honor to be here, Tony. Thank you.
1: Now, you've made the point that pastors and religious leaders have long been a voice in American public life at some of the most critical moments in our nation's history.
10: Yeah, that's absolutely right. Any cursory study of American Revolutionary period, the founding of our country, pastors were, they were called a black-robed regiment by some. They were influential voices. You think of the Civil Rights Movement. You think of the movement of abolition. Pastors and Christians have been a voice at critical moments because, as you already said, so many of the cultural and political issues that we face are inherently theological and moral.
1: Dr. Rice, as the president of the largest Protestant denomination in the nation, you're calling on pastors to step up and to address the issues. And some are criticizing that because it's right before an election.
10: Well, you know, we are where we are, and it's a moment in which people are thinking about these issues again. And unfortunately, we've come through a period, not universally so, but through a large swath of evangelicalism, where there's been a concerted effort to mute the voice of evangelical leaders. It's come from outside, because there are always people saying, you know, you shouldn't be allowed to bring religious viewpoints into politics. That's been the case when people were speaking in the abolition movement, both in England and in America. But that emphasis also has come from within evangelical ranks, as leaders have said we needed to somehow de-emphasize, to decouple ourselves from what are perceived as sometimes controversial cultural issues, that we can be more effective, more gospel-oriented in our mission and in our message if we just didn't talk about those things. But that is not accurate, and it hasn't worked.
1: We often see the cases where there is religious hostility, where there are efforts to silence the church. But are you more concerned about the church silencing itself by shrinking back and not engaging?
10: I think I am, because there will always be those voices outside. And as I said, we just came through a period of time, maybe, when you look back at the last 20 years or so, when some of the most prominent evangelical leaders were really de-emphasizing engaging in these cultural political issues. The line of thinking went that we could be more missiologically effective in our gospel mission and in our gospel message if we simply avoided these controversial social issues. But the effect was twofold. One, it silenced our voice at the very time our culture needed our voice. But it also, and maybe even more troubling, it silenced our voice of instruction and discipleship to our own people to help them think about these issues biblically and constructively.
1: So what happens if the pulpit is silent on these issues? Where do those people in the pew get their cue? Where do they learn how to process these issues?
10: Well, they get it from social media. They get it from all their media sources. And obviously, there's some good information there. There's a whole lot of bad information out there. But mostly, they're not getting the discipleship and instruction they need from their local church leaders, who teach us to think about these important issues like marriage, like gender, like human sexuality, like the meaning of human life itself. These are critical issues that are theological at their core, and our churches must be speaking to them, or people are going to be getting very flawed and very, very unsound information.
1: Dr. Rice, we're out of time, but I want to thank you for joining us, and I want to thank you for issuing a clarion call, because I think that the church has to be the conscience of the culture, and without it, we're going to continue to drift in the wrong direction. Dr. Rice, thanks for joining us, folks. Stick with us. We're back with more of This Week on Capitol Hill right after this.
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1: Welcome back to This Week on Capitol Hill. I'm Tony Perkins, your host. Well, as we approach the midterm elections, there are signs that the political landscape may be shifting. A recent Rasmussen Reports poll shows Hispanic voters favoring Republicans over Democrats 50-42%. Now, that's a significant change from mid-September, when Democrats held a narrow lead among these voters. The question is what's driving that shift, and whether voters are beginning to focus more closely on the ideological differences between the two parties and the policies that they're pushing, particularly the growing influence of socialism within the Democratic Party. Joining us for our weekly conversation to discuss this and more is House Speaker Mike Johnson, who represents Louisiana's 4th Congressional District, and he joins us from the campaign trail. Mr. Speaker, welcome back to This Week on Capitol Hill.
20: Hey, Tony, great to be with you. We're in Kentucky. We're headed to Iowa here shortly, and I'm in an airplane terminal here visiting with you. I'm glad to talk to you. I need a little break from the road.
1: So what are you seeing on the campaign trail? I mean, you're doing multiple events every day. You've been on the road, going to be on the road till the election. What are you seeing?
20: Yeah, I'm going to go to 40 congressional districts in 22 states between now and the election this month in total. And it's a nonstop tour. And what I'm seeing on the ground, Tony, defies the national polling. I'm telling you, I'm taking all polling with a grain of salt right now, because if you just Google, you know, House races, and you look at prediction markets, and you look at these kind of traditional polls, they're going to tell you the Democrats have a huge chance to take over the House. I'm not buying it, because I'm going to the districts that everyone knows are going to be the toss-ups, and there is an incredible amount of energy, urgency on the ground. We're having huge crowds, and, you know, because of my schedule, I'm doing things in the middle of a work day in most of these districts, and, you know, 11 a.m. on a Monday and, you know, 2 p.m. on a Tuesday, we have 300 people show up for a rally, and you'd think they were in a college football stadium on Saturday night. They're waving signs and so enthusiastic, so much energy, because they know the stakes. And I'm telling you, I believe that's going to make the difference. We had the same dynamic in 2024, the last cycle, when we ran the table. We won the White House, Senate, and the House. And even the night before that election, Tony, some of these pollsters and some of these national media outlets were saying we were going to lose. I knew differently, and I have that same feeling right now.
1: So you would put these political rallies up to an LSU football game there in Death Valley?
20: Well, it's not Death Valley, but it's close. But look, they know the urgency. People know this truly is a contrast election. And when you were talking about this Hispanic vote, I do think there's something to that, okay? Remember, in 2024, we had a true demographic shift in the electorate. We've talked about many times. And in the Hispanic vote, we had a 36-point swing between 2020 and 2024 in some of these border districts, like in South Texas. 36 points came our way. And they came to us because the Democrat Party left them behind. The Democrat Party, the insurgent left, is moving it to the socialist far left.
1: Right.
20: And they're anti-God, they're anti-family, they're anti-religion, they're anti-community value, and the Hispanic communities value all that. And remember, many of them came from communist regimes. Some of the most voracious supporters of our side are Cuban Americans, for example, who fled communist Cuba. They know what it means, and they're not down with that.
1: Yeah, what I find, I agree with you in taking all the polling with a grain of salt, but I watch trends, and I think this is a very significant one, that it's happening very rapidly, and I think the Democratic Party took the Hispanic vote for granted because of what's been happening with illegal immigration and within the Hispanic community. People felt like, well, they're going to just reject the Republicans wholesale. But this, even Democrats, I was looking back, Democrats themselves were suggesting that they might have a problem with Hispanics given the socialistic leaning of the Democratic Party for the very reasons you just articulated. These folks fled socialism. It's not just a conceptual to them. It's reality of what they fled.
20: That's right. And they're looking at these individual races. They're evaluating the candidates and their positions and the policy set that they're going to bring to the table. And they're not going to support big government socialist candidates. And that's, as we've discussed many times, that's where the Democrat Party is right now. So if you look in some of these, you know, swing districts like in South Texas, I mean, I was down there a couple weeks ago. We have Tano Tijerina and Eric Flores, for example, who are recruits that we brought into the races to flip blue seats to red down there. The Henry Cuellar seat and the Vicente Gonzalez seats, those are marginal districts. And they're looking at our candidates who are just speaking with common sense. And they're telling them, you can't be a moderate Democrat in the upcoming Congress. It's not going to work. You're not going to have a chance. The socialists are going to take it over. And when that choice, that binary choice is presented, voters are going to do the right thing. And also, Hispanic voters in those communities understand we fulfilled our promises in 2024. We brought down their cost. We gave them a huge tax break. We put more money in their pockets. We allowed for more job opportunities for more people. And we're just getting started. They like what they're seeing. They like safer streets. They like the fact that we have the lowest violent crime rate in 126 years. It makes their children and their grandchildren safer, and they're going to vote accordingly. And I really do believe we're going to have a good turnout.
1: So you're going across the country into some of these key congressional districts that will decide who controls the next Congress. Now, many people think, well, it's just red, blue states, but many of these are red districts in blue states. And so no matter where you live, this is an election where you want to make sure you turn out, right?
20: Yeah, it's a turnout election. I mean, every midterm comes down to turnout. And traditionally, we know it is true that his prediction markets are based on historic performance. And they know it's only happened twice in 90 years that a sitting president has picked up seats for his party. Because when one party wins the White House, the other team's upset about it. And they send out their grassroots and they vote in big numbers and they take House seats away from that president. That's not going to happen this time. Because the other motivating factor in a midterm is anger, but the other is fear. And we have a legitimate fear right now of the rise of Marxism, communism, socialism, and the Democrat Party. The fact that they published their platform and they want to abolish the border and abolish prisons and defund police and the Department of War and, you know, abolish the U.S. Senate, all this crazy stuff. The people do not think that is the way that we should go. They believe in common sense again. So in a common sense contest, Republicans win hands down. And we are having a big divergence now between the parties that has never been there before. I think people are seeing that, Tony. I think they're going to respond accordingly.
1: We just have about 45 seconds left, Mr. Speaker. But there are other elements in this election which are different. People often put their money behind what they believe in, and the Republicans are setting records in terms of fundraising, which suggests that there's something more than the predictive markets at play here.
20: Absolutely. People know the stakes are high. And by God's grace, we've set all the all-time fundraising records. By the announcements over the last week, I think I've surpassed $450 million raised when you combine the hard dollars and the soft dollars to the speaker's endorsed super PAC. We're going to need every penny of it because it's a very expensive cycle, but that is by far the record of all time. We got to be very careful stewards of that because even so, Democrats are raising a lot of money too. So it's very expensive this time around.
1: All right, Mr. Speaker, safe travels. We'll catch up with you next week. Folks, stick with us. A few final thoughts right after this.
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1: Welcome back to This Week on Capitol Hill. If voters are trying to imagine what the nation would look like under the socialist policies of a Democratic majority in Congress, they need look no farther than California. Governor Gavin Newsom and the Democratic supermajority in both chambers of the state legislature offer an extensive list of policies flowing from the same socialist and Marxist ideology being championed by the ascendant wing of the Democratic Party. The latest example is AB 1803, signed by Governor Newsom last week, authored by Assemblyman Josh Lowenthal. The law requires employers with five or more employees to add training on hate speech to the growing list of California's harassment training law. Lowenthal said, quote, California must make meaningful progress to train Californians on the danger of hate speech, not only in the workplaces, but in society as a whole. End quote. The law describes speech covered by the training as speech that, quote, vilifies, humiliates, or incites hatred against people based on protected characteristics. And what are those protected characteristics? They include religion, sex, gender, gender identity, gender expression, sexual orientation, and reproductive health decision making, which includes abortion. There are others, but those are enough to raise serious questions for Christians and religious organizations. First, no clear legal definition of hate speech exists. Whatever the intent, the effect is to give the term enormous elasticity. Who decides when a deeply held religious conviction crosses the line from disagreement into humiliation or vilification and then defined as hate speech? Second, California law does not make sufficiently clear how this new mandate applies to churches and religious ministries. That ambiguity itself should concern anyone who values religious liberty, because the protected categories include subjects on which biblical Christianity makes unmistakable moral and theological claims. Jesus said in Matthew 19 that the Creator made them male and female, and then described marriage in terms of a man and a woman. Does teaching those words humiliate someone who rejects the biblical understanding of sex and marriage? What about Jesus' words in John 14? I am the way, the truth, and the life. No one comes to the Father except through me. Christianity is inherently exclusive in its truth claims. Could that someday be deemed vilifying toward another religion? This is why California's law should concern the church and everyone else, for that matter. When state officials declare the state needs to train society on what is appropriate speech, all of society is in trouble. Frankly, the state of California should not be instructing the church. The church should be instructing the government on what is right and wrong. For Christians, this is an Acts 4 moment. When Peter and John were ordered not to speak or teach in Jesus' name, they answered, "Whether it is right in the sight of God to listen to you more than to God, you judge." California is not merely a laboratory for the left. It is a warning to the rest of America. The question for voters is whether California's experiment stops at the state line or comes to Washington. And the question for the church is even more fundamental. When government demands that we compromise biblical truth, will we have the courage of Peter and John to stand firm and to speak it? And that, my friends, has been this week on Capitol Hill.
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3: Mark Mandan, listen up. We hope that those who took pumpkin seeds this past spring have had great luck with their pumpkins. We are asking that you bring them on Sunday, October 18th, and put them in the gathering hold. We will distribute them after service. There is a prize for the biggest pumpkin. Saturday, October 24th, we will be showing the movie, The Last Stand. The documentary serves as an urgent wake-up call to the American church, arguing that Western civilization is on the brink of total collapse due to moral and spiritual decay. Given our pro-life values and commitment to the well-being of all North Dakota families, North Dakota Family Alliance will be hosting a pregnancy and infant loss remembrance event on Wednesday, October 14th, the day before Pregnancy and Infant Loss Remembrance Day. Our prayer is that this event will be an opportunity for those affected by this pain to share their stories, compassion, support, healing, and hope with one another. 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

Hello and welcome to North Dakota Family Matters. I'm your host, Mark Joritzma with North Dakota Family Alliance. And today, I want to read you something that my wife wrote a number of years ago. It is entitled, I Once Met a Man with a Degree in Death. Our daughter Stephanie and I like to go out for coffee. It makes for great mother-daughter time, and we often go to a coffee shop nestled inside a bookstore. That's a win-win for us. However, sometimes things come up that you don't expect. And this was one of those occasions. One of these coffee dates found us hunting for a table because it was particularly crowded that day. We found a table, and shortly thereafter, a young man dressed in all black approached the table and sat down next to us. Oh well, I thought, I guess it can't hurt to be sociable, and space is limited after all. We struck up a pleasant conversation, but then things took a disturbing turn. He told me how he currently worked as a store clerk, but that he wanted a different job. He then went on to explain, with enthusiasm, that he had a college degree in death/dying, and that he wanted to work in a retirement community to see death up close. I could feel my skin crawl. He even tried to tell me that Alzheimer's patients have lucid moments.

moments in which they can request death and understand what they are doing. Well, I was upset and angry by then. My mother-in-law, a beautiful Christian woman, had died of Alzheimer's. From my experience, nothing could be further from the truth. I figured at this point I had three options. One, simply leave. Two, tell him in an emotional way how I really felt about what he wanted to do. Or three, pray and try to calmly speak to the situation with truth. Thankfully, I chose the third option. I paused, prayed, and then spoke. I told him of my experience and how I knew that my mother-in-law's situation did not fit his theory. From our interactions with her, we could tell that even in her most lucid moments, there was no way she could comprehend such a choice. I followed it up with saying that, therefore, I did not believe his hypothesis at all. I went on to say that as a Christian, I could not agree with what he wanted to do. God gives life, and we should choose life. I then used a quote from Lord of the Rings, something he might give more credibility to than the Bible, where Gandalf says, "Can you give life? Then don't be so quick to take it." The young man just stared at me in a bit of shock. I then excused us, and we left. Stephanie and I went into the bookstore and found a quiet place to talk and pray over it. Most of all, we prayed for this young man's soul and that God would thwart any attempts he made to fulfill his dream. After all life should be cherished. So as my wife, Ruth, vividly describes, our culture has rapidly devalued human life and has in many ways become a culture of death. She's right. Abortion, infanticide, physician-assisted suicide, and the list goes on. I mean, look at Canada. Euthanasia is very common, and sometimes they do it to sell the organs. It's rather perverse. But we at NDFA, we join you in recognizing that God's gift of life, as well as the hope of eternal life in Christ Jesus, exists and is the central part of our existence. So don't be discouraged, my friends. We will fight beside you to help transform our culture into one that honors God and protects religious freedom, ensures families thrive, and cherishes life from conception to natural death. Thank you for fighting alongside us, and please join us in praying for our country and state. You are a point of light in what can often seem like a very dark society, but you are not alone. Thanks so much for listening. God bless.

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1: Muhammad is still in his tomb, and Joseph Smith is still in his tomb, and Buddha is still in his tomb, and Confucius is still in his tomb, but there is one man who was not found in the tomb. I've been there. The tomb is empty. He was seen alive by over 500 eyewitnesses who wrote down accurate accounts that we saw the man who hung on a cross, and we touched his scars. Watch his words.

0: 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This program is brought to you by the North Dakota Sons of Liberty in conjunction with New Song Church of Bismarck, Club Radio, and Liberty First Society. We're going to hear Chris Ann talk about the powers of the president. Let's get into it.
1: If you remember from our genealogy of the Constitution course, when the Anglo-Saxons were designing their kingdom, they made some changes to the way their monarchy was to function. Remember, they created a limited monarchy where the people, through their leadership, selected their kings. And that king was limited in his power by the consent of the people. We also taught in that course about the concept of a limited monarchy. That a limited monarchy was a style of government that the people would bring to the American continent at its beginning. This limited monarchy was the style of government that ruled over George Washington, James Madison, Thomas Jefferson, and those who would become the founders of this America. The other unique aspect of the British limited monarchy was the importance of liberty of the people. The desire for liberty drove many revolutions. And as you will recall from our genealogy course, our Constitution was created from five liberty charters. The first being a promise from the executive for securing the liberties of the people. And the subsequent four liberty charters were the result of rebellions against executives who refused to recognize and secure these liberties. Our American Rebellion was one against an executive who refused to follow their liberty charters. However, our rebellion did not follow the path of the past. We took another step forward in liberty. By not only declaring independence from Great Britain, but declaring independence from kings forever. We established as a part of our foundation that not only would liberty be the concern of the people, but liberty would be the purpose of government from this day forward. And any government refusing to recognize that purpose could be removed by the people and reestablished according to their will to ensure their liberty would always be the primary focus of those who governed. Just as a review, let's look at our Declaration of Independence, as these are the principles which are to drive all people of America in maintaining their liberties. It says, "We hold these truths to be self-evident, that all men are created equal, that they are endowed by their Creator with certain inalienable rights. That among these are life, liberty, and the pursuit of happiness. That to secure these rights, governments are instituted among men, deriving their just power from the consent of the governed. That when any form of government becomes destructive of these ends, it is the right of the people to alter or abolish it, and to institute new government, laying its foundations on such principles and organizing its powers in such form as to them shall seem most likely to affect their safety and happiness." From this independence birthed our constitutional compact we would call our more perfect union, once again establishing that securing the blessings of liberty was to be the focus and purpose of all American government. Our Constitution follows the British government model in creating three branches of government. The designers of our Constitution knew that having different branches of government were important, but they also knew that making sure those branches were separate in their power was essential to the preservation of liberty. Our designers looked to several political philosophers when designing our Constitution. We've already discussed John Locke and his treatise on government. Now we need to be introduced to a man named Charles de Segondon, Baron de Montesquieu, or simply Montesquieu as our designers would reference him. In 1748, Montesquieu published a treatise titled The Spirit of Laws. It is from this document that our founders would create their new design of separation of powers in government. In the past, British governments, there was a separation of powers between the executive, legislative, and judicial branches. However, there was no real means to enforce that separation. As a result, the executive branch would regularly consume the role and authority of the legislative branch. And the judicial branch would become a tool of the executive to devour all power. Our designers learned from this history and took from the wisdom of Montesquieu. James Madison wrote about this deliberation in Federalist 47. He said, having reviewed the general form of the proposed government and the general mass of power allotted to it, I proceed to examine the particular structure of this government and the distribution of this mass of the power among its constituent parts. One of the principal objections inculcated by the more respectable adversaries to the Constitution is the supposed violation of the maxim that the legislative, executive, and judiciary departments ought to be separate and distinct. In the structure of the federal government, no regard, it is said, seems to have been paid to this essential precaution in favor of liberty. The several departments of power are distributed and blended in such a manner as at once to destroy all symmetry and beauty of form, and to expose some of the essential parts of the edifice to the danger of being crushed by the disproportionate weight of the other parts. No political truth is certainly of greater intrinsic value or is stamped with the authority of more enlightened patrons of liberty than that on which the objection is founded. Madison is showing us that it is the accumulation of power in one branch or in one person that proved throughout history to be the source of the greatest tyranny. Again, Madison educates us through Federalist 47, and he says, the accumulation of all powers, legislative, executive, and judiciary, in the same hands, whether of one, a few, or many, and whether hereditary, self-appointed, or elective, may justly be pronounced the very definition of tyranny. In order to form correct ideas, Madison continues, on this important subject, it will be proper to investigate the sense in which the preservation of liberty requires that the three great departments of power should be separate and distinct. Now listen to what Madison says. He says, the oracle who is always consulted and cited on this subject is the celebrated Montesquieu. So this great political critic, Madison says, appears to have viewed the Constitution of England as the standard, or to use his own expression, as the mirror of political liberty. From these facts by which Montesquieu was guided, it may be clearly inferred that in saying there can be no liberty where the legislative and executive powers are united in the same person or body of magistrates. Still quoting Montesquieu, Madison emphasizes that when the legislative and executive powers are united in the same person or body, there can be no liberty because apprehensions may arise lest the same monarch should enact tyrannical laws to execute them in a tyrannical manner. Guided by this wisdom, the designers of our Constitution, having already determined there would be no king, took liberty another step further by separating power between the three branches, and then established internal checks and balances. We will discuss separation of powers in detail in another course. Today, we need to move on to our topic at hand, the executive authority. Great study and deliberation was conducted in designing the office of the president. What was the designer's chief concern? That the president wouldn't become a king. So let us use the documented deliberation during the creation of our executive to study the designed nature of power to be exercised by the executive and the purpose of that delegated authority. When creating the office of the president, our founders had many things to consider. Would this executive purpose be best fulfilled with a committee, a tribunal, or one person? In the current climate, it was concluded that the power of the executive should be vested in one person, as an ambassador on behalf of the states to other nations. But having just thrown off the bonds of kingly rule, how could the designers of our Constitution ensure that this one person over time would not accumulate the power and become the king they never wanted? George Clinton, writer of the Anti-Federalist No. 67, expressed this concern. It is, therefore obvious to the least intelligent mind to account why great power in the hands of a magistrate, and that power connected with the considerable duration, may be dangerous to the liberties of a republic. He says the deposit of vast trusts in the hands of a single magistrate enables him in their exercise to create a numerous train of dependents. This tempts his ambition, which in a republican magistrate is also remarked to be pernicious. The designers of our Constitution developed a solution to this foreseeable problem. Establish the executive of the Constitutional Republic with limited and concurrent authority. Article 2 of the Constitution enumerates the limited authority delegated to the executive. The student of the Constitution will have to admit that the power delegated to the executive branch is considerably less than that power delegated to Congress. As a matter of fact, both Alexander Hamilton and James Madison described the power of the president of being less than the power of most governors of the states. The most frequent mention of this comparison is found in Alexander Hamilton's Federalist 69. Listen as Hamilton explains to us how the president is designed with sometimes equal, but more frequently less authority than the current governors of the states. He says, the president of Confederated America would stand upon no better ground than the governor of New York, and upon worse ground than the governors of Maryland and Delaware. The president is intended to have very few powers and practically no autonomous power. This is one of the ways our designers intended to keep the president from becoming a king. It is interesting when you follow this documented debate over the creation of the president that the sections of Article 2 seem to follow a flow in answer to the great questions. Going back to George Clinton's Anti-Federalist 67, let us see their specific concerns about this future executive. He says, and here it may be necessary to compare the vast and important powers of the president together with his continuance in office with the foregoing doctrine. His eminent magisterial situation will attach many adherents to him, and he will be surrounded by expectants and courtiers. His power of nomination and influence on all appointments, the strong posts in each state comprised within his superintendence and garrisoned by troops under his direction, his control over the army, militia, and navy, the unrestrained power of granting pardons for treason, which may be used to screen from punishment those whom he had secretly instigated to commit the crime, and thereby prevent discovery of his own guilt. His duration in office for 4 years, these and various other principles evidently prove the truth of the position, that if the president is possessed of ambition, he has power and time sufficient to ruin his country. Wow. Remember, their primary focus was always securing liberty for future generations. They knew a king would be an immediate or at least an inevitable destruction of that liberty, so they had to make sure this president didn't become a king. George Clinton continues and says, will not the executive of these powers therefore tend either to the establishment of a vile and arbitrary aristocracy or monarchy? The safety of the people in the republic depends on the share or proportion they have in their government. But experience ought to teach you, he says, that when a man is at the head of an elective government invested with great powers and interested in his re-election and what circle appointments will be made, by which means an imperfect aristocracy bordering on monarchy may be established. Alexander Hamilton's Federalist 69 is a direct response to George Clinton's Federalist 67. Now, let me pause here one moment to impress upon you the importance of not just reading the Federalist Papers or just the Anti-Federalist Papers, but studying both sets of documents. The Federalists did not determine the final Constitution. And the anti-federals didn't concede to a document they wholly disagreed with. Our Constitution is the product of this debate. If you're only considering one set of documents, you're limiting yourself to half the debate. That would be like listening to a phone conversation as a third person. All you hear is what comes out of the mouth of the other person in front of you and not what's going into their ear. How can you understand why we have the Constitution we have and how it's supposed to work if you only hear one half of the conversation? I believe this course in particular will be a great illustration of how this debate process shaped the creation of our federal government. Now, with that in mind, let's move on to Hamilton's response to Clinton's concerns and the subsequent office of the executive that resulted from this deliberation. In Federalist 69, Alexander Hamilton is addressing the concerns of a current president holding power that could, over time, be used to transform that president into a king. He leads off right away by declaring that the president is not delegated kingly power, but a power much less than a king, and even less than that of a state governor. He says, "The first thing which strikes our attention is that the executive authority, with a few exceptions, is to be vested in a single magistrate. This will scarcely, however, be considered as a point upon which any comparison can be grounded. For if, in this particular, there be a resemblance to the King of Great Britain, there is not less a resemblance to the Grand Signor, or the Khan of Tartary, to the Man of the Seven Mountains, or to the Governor of New York. Many were very concerned about the time a person could spend as president. The argument, as George Clinton articulated, over time he could build himself into a king." Hamilton makes direct reference to Article 2, Section 1, Clause 1 of the Constitution as evidence to dispute this concern. Article 2, Section 1, Clause 1 reads, "The executive power shall be vested in a president of the United States of America. He shall hold his office during the term of 4 years, and together with the vice president, chosen for the same term, to be elected as follows." Hamilton explains that this 4-year term limit will be the guard against any kingly transformation. He says that magistrate is to be elected for 4 years and is to be re-eligible as often as the people of the United States should think him worthy of their confidence. In these circumstances, he says, there is a total dissimilitude between him and

state. But in order for the president to assume the role of king, he would have to assume the power over all the states. And that would be too difficult a task to achieve in just 4 years. Listen as Hamilton explains. He says there is a close analogy between him, meaning the president, and a governor of New York, who is elected for 3 years and is re-eligible without limitation or intermission. If we consider how much less time would be requisite for establishing a dangerous influence in a single state than for establishing a like influence throughout the United States, we must conclude that a duration of 4 years for the chief magistrate of the Union is a degree of permanency far less to be dreaded in that office than a duration of 3 years for a corresponding office in a single state. That brings us to the protections of Article 2, Section 1, Clauses 2, 3, and 4. Those clauses are very lengthy in text, so we won't read them here. But I do want you to read them as you study these principles and gain an understanding of why the Electoral College is so essential to the maintaining a limited executive and securing liberty. Hamilton also assures in Federalist 69 that because the manner in which the president will be elected and his term being limited to 4 years, the people, through their delegates we know as the Electoral College, will be able to prevent any such kingly accumulation of power, as the people, who are the greatest guard of their own liberty, Hamilton asserts, will never tolerate to re-elect a king. Listen to what Hamilton says. It was equally desirable that the immediate election should be made by men most capable of analyzing the qualities adapted to the station and acting under circumstances favorable to deliberation and to a judicious combination of all the reasons and inducements which were proper to govern their choice. A small number of persons selected by their fellow citizens from the general mass will be most likely to possess the information and discernment requisite to such complicated investigations. They have not made the appointment of the president to depend on any pre-existing bodies of men who might be tampered with beforehand to prostitute their votes. But they have referred to it in the first instance to an immediate act of the people of America to be exerted in the choice of persons for the temporary and sole purpose of making the appointment. Thus, without corrupting the body of the people, the immediate agents in their election will at least enter upon the task free from any sinister bias. Hamilton says the process of election affords a moral certainty that the office of the president will never fall to the lot of any man who is not in eminent degree endowed with the requisite qualifications. The creation of the Electoral College was another intentional remedy to prevent kingly power accumulating in the hands of the president. The designers of our Constitution believed that a popular vote would not only confuse the purpose of the president as ambassador of the states, but would inevitably lead to the corruption of the power delegated to the president. Charles Cotesworth Pinckney, delegate to the Constitutional Convention, summed up what was not only the popular belief of the delegates, but would also become the controlling belief in establishing Article 2, Section 1, Clauses 2 and 3 of the Constitution. He classified a national popular vote of the president to be, quote, liable to the most obvious and striking objections. He said if the people were to elect the president by popular vote, quote, they would be led by a few active and designing men. The most populous states, by combining in favor of the same individual, will be able to carry their points. He's saying not only will the states be silenced in their political affairs nationally and in foreign negotiations, the national popular vote would ensure that the people themselves would be silenced. What would be the point in voting if you didn't live in New York, Texas, California, or Florida, where the majority of the voting population resides? Every presidential election would be chosen by these few states, and these few states would grow and maintain their voting power because the national popular

0: popular vote system would ensure the enrichment of these states over every other state. Now, as we discussed in our previous course, America was created as a constitutional republic, not a democracy. A national popular vote is contrary to the principles of a republic, and therefore contrary to the principles of liberty. A national popular vote is, in fact, an oxymoron, as it would only reflect the voice of the majority, denying every person in their state a voice in the presidential election. We can now see the wisdom in history and experience that guided our designers in creating this form of election of the president. This wisdom and experience can now guide us in preventing the transformation of America into a pure democracy by maintaining our Republican form of government. There is a specific difference between the election of the president and the election of the House and the Senate members. That difference is the requirement of the president being a natural-born citizen. I hope that you will already be inclined to expect that the reasoning for this is not only reasoned, but based upon history and experience. Article 2, Section 1, Clause 5 addresses the eligibility requirements for the office of the president. It says no person except a natural-born citizen or a citizen of the United States at the time of the adoption of this Constitution shall be eligible to the office of president. Neither shall any person be eligible to that office who shall not have attained to the age of 35 years and been 14 years a resident within the United States. We will first discuss the requirement of being a natural-born citizen. A person who is born of just one parent, who is a citizen of the United States, is a citizen by birth, but not natural born. Someone cannot hold or have held dual citizenship with a foreign country and be a natural born citizen. The fact that we are confused by this qualification, or perhaps wish to alter this qualification, must be because we do not understand why this qualification was established in the first place. So before we take a stand either way, we must consider the reasons why this qualification was established by the framers of the American Constitution. The whole reason the president must be a natural-born citizen is because our framers had a history full of foreign kings imposing foreign law and foreign favor upon the people, and they knew how dangerous foreign influence was to liberty. George Washington, our first president, spent a great bit of effort trying to drive this understanding home in his farewell address of 1796. He said, "Against the insidious wiles of foreign influence, I conjure you to believe me, fellow citizens. The jealousy of a free people ought to be constantly awake, since the history and experience prove that foreign influence is one of the most baneful foes of republican government." Part of Washington's British Constitution was a document called the Grand Remonstrance of 1641, in which the people of Great Britain listed many grievances against their King Charles I. They indicated that these grievances were indicative of a larger design to overturn and undermine the liberty of the people and the law of the land. One of the grievances illustrates how foreign influence and foreign law have contributed to the destruction of liberty. And we're quoting from that document. It says, "Such counselors and courtiers, as for private ends, have engaged themselves to further interests of some foreign princes or states, to the prejudice of His Majesty and the state at home." In another part of the British Constitution, this time the English Bill of Rights of 1689, the people of Great Britain actually require an oath of their king and his council to shun all foreign influence. "And I do declare that no foreign prince, person, prelate, state, or potentate hath or ought to have any jurisdiction, power, superiority, preeminence, or authority, ecclesiastical or spiritual, within this realm, so help me God." Protecting the United States from foreign influence was very prominent in the minds of our framers, especially in the office of the president. At the time of the creation of the Constitution by the states, there were no natural-born citizens, So an exception was made until the qualification could be met. The exception to the natural born citizen requirement was that the president must be, quote, a citizen of the United States at the time of the adoption of this Constitution. This exception was introduced out of respect to those distinguished revolutionary patriots who were born in a foreign land and yet entitled themselves to high honors for their dedication to liberty and their service in the war for independence. This is an important distinction that helps us understand why the natural born citizen requirement is a must. The president will be the commander in chief of the military at the declaration of war. Our framers knew from their history that it would be extremely dangerous to allow someone of foreign influence to exercise power over our military. Founder John Jay wrote a letter to George Washington on July 25, 1787, expressing this very point. He says, "Permit me to hint whether it would not be wise and seasonable to provide a strong check to the admission of foreigners into the administration of our national government, and to declare expressly that the commander-in-chief of the American army shall not be given to nor devolved on any but a natural-born citizen." The commander-in-chief could have no fractionalized loyalty, is what they're saying. The commander-in-chief must be loyal to the United States first and only. Prior to being a natural-born citizen, the candidate for president would have proven that loyalty by having been a distinguished revolutionary patriot. Once time established the availability of a natural-born candidate, that unbroken loyalty would be proven in part by the fact that both parents were citizens of the United States, and establishing that the candidate would have been raised in a home with a loyalty to the United States. When a child is raised in the home where one or both parents are citizens of a foreign country, that child will naturally be raised with an attachment to a foreign country out of love for that parent. Our framers knew that in the time of military crisis, our commander-in-chief must be free from all attachments and bias with a foreign country, and it mattered not if that bias was for or against that foreign country. The president must not hesitate or haste in matters of war. He must only act upon the best interest of the United States, free from internal conflict. George Washington explains this fact in his farewell address. He said, "Excessive partiality for one foreign nation and excessive dislike of another cause those whom they actuate to see danger only on one side and to serve to veil and even second the arts of influence on the other." Hamilton gives another perspective upon the natural born citizen requirement. He postulates why a foreign country might actually want to raise someone up to become president of the United States and the inherent danger in that possibility. He says, "Nothing was more to be desired than that every practical obstacle should be opposed to cabal, intrigue, or corruption. These most deadly adversaries of Republican government might naturally have been expected to make their approaches from more than one quarter, but chiefly from the desire in foreign powers to gain an improper ascendant into our councils. How could they better gratify this than by raising a creature of their own to the chief magistracy of the Union?" Just as the birth of a child on U.S. soil does not create citizenship in the parent, the birth of the child does not establish the status of natural-born citizen. Throughout history, citizenship has been based upon the criteria of the parents. It is not linked to the child. This criteria of natural-born citizen does not deviate from that norm. In summary, the entire reason for establishing the criteria for a president to be a natural-born citizen was to help eliminate any possibility that the commander-in-chief of the military be influenced by love or hate of a foreign nation. Because of this well-established and historically justified reason, We should think very long and hard before we consider altering or diluting this established requirement through modern interpretation or modern court opinions. Our framers did what they did on purpose and with a purpose. The age requirement for the office of the president was also determined based upon history and experience. It says, neither shall any person be eligible to that office who shall not have attained to the age of 35 years and been 14 years a resident within the United States. The designers of our Constitution thought it was necessary for any candidate to be old enough to have a significant period of adult life to examine when considering a person for office. They wanted to be able to accurately judge the character of any candidate chosen to represent the people. Our framers knew that for the government to function properly, we must have a moral people occupying these responsibilities. They expected us to consider the character of the people we elect. Samuel Adams wrote in a letter, "Nothing is more essential to the establishment of manners in a state than that all persons employed in places of power and trust be men of exemplary characters. The public cannot be too curious concerning the characters of public men." You see, character matters. One of the most important questions of our candidates is, what kind of person are they? Morality matters. There is no getting around it. And as a matter of fact, morality in government is essential to the prosperity, health, welfare, and national security of our society. Samuel Adams wrote again, "We may look up to armies for our defense, but virtue is our best security. It is not possible that any state should long continue free where virtue is not supremely honored." May I even suggest that if we had moral people in government now, we would not be dealing with illegal immigrant problems, potential refugee terrorists, ISIS, or any foreign terrorists on our soil. It is morality in government that is the ultimate guard of the people's rights and national security of society. Samuel Adams said, "No people will tamely surrender their liberties nor be easily subdued when knowledge is diffused and virtue is preserved. On the contrary, when a people become universally ignorant and debauched in their manners, they will sink underneath their own weight without the aid of foreign invaders." Our liberties are being lost because of immorality and ignorance. If you have an immoral person in government, there is no limitation upon his exercise of power over you. An immoral person will have no restraint on his ascension to wealth or power and will compromise any and all principles to achieve either or both. In Samuel Adams' letter to James Warren, they are discussing this very issue. "There are virtues and vices which are properly called political. Corruption, dishonesty to one's country, luxury and extravagance tend to the ruin of states. The opposite virtues tend to their establishment. But there is a connection between vices as well as virtues, and one opens the door for the entrance of another. Therefore, every able politician will guard against other vices and be attentive to promote every virtue." In Samuel Adams' day, Dr. Benjamin Church was discovered to have been holding a criminal correspondence with the enemies of his country. The entire population appears to be shocked to learn of Dr. Church's treason, with the exception of Samuel Adams. Astounded by their surprise, Adams explains that Dr. Church's betrayal of his country should have been expected because, as Samuel Adams says, his infidelity to his wife had been notorious. He says, since everyone knew that the man was unrepentant about cheating on his wife, his betrayal of their country was just a matter of time. Adams says, he who is void of virtuous attachment in private life is or very soon will be void of all regard to his country. There is seldom an instance of a man guilty of betraying his country who had not before lost the feeling of moral obligation in his private connections. You see, it was not so much about his infidelity, but the fact that Dr. Church was living a life of deceit. If he can live every day lying to the woman he had pledged his life to before God, then betraying the country is nothing. And as a matter of fact, Adams would say, it's an inevitable matter of time. Since knowing someone's true moral character may seem a bit difficult, Adams would insist that we make a candidate's private issues a matter of public conversation and consideration. The building of character and evidence of that character all comes over a period of time. How we behaved in our immaturity may not be that person we are once a certain level of maturity has been reached. It is this life experience that not only makes us who we are, but is evidence of who we have become. Wilson Nicholas, delegate for the state of Virginia, stated during the ratification debates in 1788 that this requirement of age would, quote, create a certainty of their judgment being matured and of being attached to the loyalties of the state. This is why the age of 35 was created as an eligibility requirement to ensure that this person, who would become the chief executive of these United States, was a person of the highest moral character and displayed a dedication and conviction towards the liberties of the people over his own personal gain or greed. The president's oath of office is no less important and is a strong indication of the focus and purpose of the powers delegated to that office. Article 2, Section 1, Clause 8 of the Constitution gives the text of that oath. I do solemnly swear or affirm that I will faithfully execute the office of the President of the United States and will, to the best of my ability, preserve, protect, and defend the Constitution of the United States. We must recognize that everything that we have studied this far is only reaffirmed by this oath, that the purpose of the office of the president is to preserve, protect, and defend the Constitution, not control the economy, not protect national security, not to perform any act whatsoever if those acts do not first preserve, protect, and defend the Constitution. Perhaps that would be a great meter for anything a president may want to do. First, ask, does this particular act preserve, protect, and defend the Constitution? If the answer is no, then the president should never perform such an act. Moving on through presidential power, always keeping in mind that the purpose for this power delegated is to preserve, protect, and defend the Constitution. Article 2, Section 2, Clauses 2 and 3 begin to actually describe the power delegated to that office of the president. It is significant to recognize that we are over halfway through the article dedicated to the office of the president, and we are just now getting to the powers delegated. The entire first section is about the creation and qualifications of the office. I say this to highlight just how limited the power of the president actually is. In this class, we will return to the debate of George Clinton and Alexander Hamilton regarding the big question, how do you keep the president from becoming a king? History teaches that George Clinton's concerns are valid given the power that is delegated in these three clauses, as these are powers that were historically exercised by kings. But as Hamilton will point out, there are very distinct and important differences in the constitutional authority of the president and those exercised by the king. Alexander Hamilton in Federalist 69 will attempt to alleviate our concerns by explaining how the Constitution is written to prevent this possibility through the establishment of limited and concurrent power. First, Hamilton points out that unlike a king, president, quote, is liable to be impeached, tried, and upon conviction of treason, bribery, or other high crimes and misdemeanors, removed from office, and would afterwards be liable to prosecution and punishment in the ordinary course of law. However, as Hamilton accurately points out, quote, the person of the King of Great Britain is sacred and inviolable. There is no constitutional tribunal to which he is amenable, no punishment to which he can be subjected without involving the crisis of a national revolution. This is an important obligation of personal responsibility and accountability inherent in the creation of the office of a president that simply does not exist in the realm of a king. I believe that Hamilton would agree that in addition to the imposition of personal responsibility, the greatest limitation of presidential power is the requirement of concurrent power. Article 2, Section 1 describes the president's power to be as follows. 1. He shall be the commander-in-chief of the Army and the Navy of the United States and the militia of the several states when called into actual service of the United States. 2. He may require the opinion in writing of the principal officer in each of the executive departments upon any subject relating to the duties of their respective offices. He shall have power to grant reprieves and pardons for offenses against the United States, except in cases of impeachment. We must notice that each power that is established is immediately followed by a limitation of that power. This is distinctly different than that of a king. As Alexander Hamilton points out, quote, "The most material points of difference are these. First, the president will have only the occasional command of such part of the militia of the nation as by legislative provision may be called into the actual service of the Union. The distinction between the power of the president and the king gives us evidence of how the president's power is supposed to and not supposed to be exercised. Remember, he is not a king." Hamilton says, quote, "The King of Great Britain and the Governor of New York have at all times the entire command of all the militia within their several jurisdictions. In this article, therefore, the power of the president would be inferior to that of either the monarch or the governor." Secondly, he says, "The president is to be the commander-in-chief of the Army and Navy of the United States. In this respect, authority would be nominally the same with that of the King of Great Britain, but in substance much inferior to it. It would amount to nothing more than the supreme command and direction of the military and naval forces as first general and admiral of the Confederacy, while that of the British King extends to the declaring of war and to the raising and regulating of fleets and armies, all by which the Constitution under consideration would appertain to the legislature. The president is denied the power to declare war specifically of this desire to prevent him from becoming a king, and so America could avoid the kingly consequences of frequent wars. James Madison explains this. He says, the Constitution supposes, what the history of all governments demonstrates, that the executive is the branch of power most interested in war and most prone to it. It has accordingly studied with care, vested the question of war in the legislature." Hamilton repeats this distinction in his closing of Federal 69 to emphasize the difference between our president and the king. He says the one, meaning the president, would have a right to command the military and naval forces of the nation. The other, the king, in addition to this right, possesses that of declaring war and of raising and regulating fleets and armies by his own authority. What Hamilton is saying is that the president cannot be a king because he only is the general of the forces when there is a formal declaration of war. The Constitution makes the power to declare war, raising and regulating fleets and armies, and controlling the military outside that declaration of war powers reserved to Congress. The president is tasked with making suggestions to Congress. He is not empowered to make demands or circumvent legislative authority. For the president to have this kind of controlling power over the legislative branch would violate the very principles of separation of power we have already discussed. Even the autonomous powers of the president are limited. The president is authorized to issue pardons, but only for federal offenses and not in the case of impeachment. Hamilton first points out that the power to pardon in the hands of the president is significantly less than that of the governors of the states. He says, the power of the president in respect to pardons would extend to all cases except those of impeachment. The governor of New York may pardon in all cases, even in those of impeachment, except for treason and murder. Is not the power of the governor in this article on a calculation of political consequences greater than that of the president? His power to pardon only exists within the authority of the Constitution, and just as the governor of one state cannot pardon the offenses of another state, the president cannot issue a pardon outside his jurisdiction. His jurisdiction in pardoning is limited to crimes of a federal nature. In our next class, we will continue with powers delegated and the limitation of those powers to prevent a king from ruling over America. Article 2, Section 2, Clauses 2 and 3 describe the president's power to be as follows. 1, to make treaties, provided 2/3 of the senators present concur. 2, nominate and by and with the advice and consent of the Senate shall appoint ambassadors, other public ministers and consuls, judges of the Supreme Court, and all other officers of the United States whose appointments are not herein otherwise provided for, and which shall be vested by law. 3, to fill up all vacancies that may happen during a recess of the Senate by granting commissions which shall expire at the end of their next session. With regard to treaties, the Constitution establishes that the president has the authority to make treaties, but they are only valid once 2/3 of the Senate ratify. Hamilton points out that this is a significant difference between the power of the president and that of the king. He says, the president is to have power, with the advice and consent of the Senate, to make treaties, provided 2/3 of the senators present concur. The King of Great Britain is the sole and absolute representative of the nation in all foreign transactions. He can, of his own accord, make treaties of peace, commerce, alliance, and of every other description. The president cannot make any treaties autonomously, and his authority over treaties is further limited by Article 6, Section 2 of the Constitution, referred to as the Supremacy Clause. The Supremacy Clause requires all acts by the federal government, including treaties, to be made in pursuance to the Constitution in order to be valid. So any treaty that does not rest upon a power delegated to the federal government is therefore made invalid and not binding upon the states. Finally, on the matter of treaties, Hamilton again repeats these distinctions in his closing to highlight the differences in the powers delegated to the president and those powers inherited by the king. He says, the one, meaning the president, would have concurrent power with a branch of the legislator in the formation of treaties. The other, meaning the king, is the sole possessor of the power of making treaties. According to the Constitution, the president has the power to make nominations, but those nominations are merely suggestions. Appointments of those nominations are the sole power of the Senate. Hamilton makes this distinction. He says the president is to nominate and, with the advice and consent of the Senate, to appoint the ambassadors and other public ministers, judges of the Supreme Court, and in general, all officers of the United States established by law and whose appointments are not otherwise provided for by the Constitution. The King of Great Britain is emphatically and truly styled the Fountain of Honor. He not only appoints to all offices, but can create offices. He can confer titles of nobility and pleasure and has the disposal of an immense number of church preferments. There is evidently a great inferiority in the power of the president in this particular to that of the British king, nor is it equal to that of the governor of New York. Even the vacancies filled by the president while the Senate is out of session expires once the Senate is back in session. Hamilton concludes with this comparison. The one, meaning the president, would have a like concurrent authority in appointing two offices. The other, meaning the king, is the sole author of all appointments. Article 2, Section 3, the last clause in the delegation of power to the president, once again highlights the limited delegated authority of the office of the president. This section delegates the following power to the president. 1. He shall from time to time give to Congress information of the State of the Union. 2. Recommend to their consideration such measures as he shall judge necessary and expedient. 3. He may, on extraordinary occasions, convene both houses or either of them, and in case of disagreement between them with respect to the time of adjournment, he may adjourn them to such a time as he shall think proper. He shall receive ambassadors and other public ministers. He shall take care that the laws be faithfully executed and shall commission all the officers of the United States. A simple reading of this text shows us these powers are inherently limited. For example, the State of the Union is to be given to Congress periodically to provide Congress with the information they need to perform their delegated authorities. The president is tasked with merely making recommendations to Congress. He is not empowered to make demands or circumvent legislative authority. That would, again, be a violation of separation of powers and a destruction of liberty. Finally, the president is tasked with executing the laws, not creating them. Article 1, Section 7 of the Constitution delegates an authority to the president to veto certain laws. But that power is also limited, as the veto itself can be overturned by Congress. Hamilton says this distinction proves the president is not a king. He says the president of the United States is to have power to return a bill, which shall have passed two branches of the legislature for reconsideration. And the bill so returned is to become law if, upon reconsideration, it be approved by two-thirds of both houses. The King of Great Britain, on his part, has an absolute negative upon the acts of the two houses of Parliament. So you see, the King can completely overturn the law, where the President does not have that ultimate authority. You will also find no authority delegated by the Constitution to the president to create a tax, eliminate a tax, or even raise or lower a tax. That power is reserved to the House of Representatives alone via Article 1, Section 7, Clause 1. We covered that in our course on the power of the purse. The president is only authorized to spend the money Congress apportions to the executive branch. Therefore, any debt incurred by the federal government is not the product of the president, but due to spending of Congress. Even the autonomous powers of the president are limited. The president is authorized to issue pardons, but only for federal offenses and not in the case of impeachment. Alexander Hamilton also points out in Federalist 69 that the president is not authorized to make citizens out of aliens, and he is not authorized to confer the benefits of citizenship on any person. These, again, are powers reserved to Congress. He says the one, meaning the president, can confer no privileges whatever. The other, meaning the king, can make denizens of aliens, noblemen of commoners, and can erect corporations with all the rights and incidents to corporate bodies. Hamilton concludes his comparison with a list of additional powers that are commonly exercised by the king that the president was never delegated. He says, the one, meaning the president, can prescribe no rules concerning the commerce or currency of the nation. The other, meaning the king, is in several respects the arbiter of commerce and in this capacity can establish markets and fairs, can regulate weights and measures, can lay embargoes for a limited time, can coin money, can authorize or prohibit the circulation of a foreign coin. The president, the one, has no particular spiritual jurisdiction. The other, meaning the king, is the supreme head and governor of the national church. So as you can see from the words of those who created America's Constitution, the designers of our Constitution created the office of president with great care, drawing upon centuries of history and experience. The American colonists didn't simply separate themselves from Great Britain. They declared independence from kings forever.
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0: With SRN News, I'm John Scott. Florida Governor Ron DeSantis is out with an update on conditions after Isaias made landfall as a Category 2 hurricane on Friday. The storm roared ashore near Destin, with winds topping out at 110 miles per hour, bringing with it several feet of storm surge. Tens of thousands are without power now. The governor said that there were no confirmed deaths. Texas has banned cell phones in schools. Governor Greg Abbott now promising to have limits on computers in the classroom. Also, he spoke in Dallas at the national summit of the conservative parental rights group Moms for Liberty. The football world mourning the passing of Mike Ditka. He has died at the age of 86. Ditka coached the Chicago Bears when they won Super Bowl 20. This is SRN News.
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1: It is. Here we are, my friends. What's up? Welcome into it. It is another weekend edition of the Voice of Reason. My name is Andy Hoosier, and it is so wonderful to have you join us here as you do every single weekend, man. There was a lot that happened. I am burnt out from this week. Not in a bad way. There's just a lot that's always going on, and we are now officially this weekend. If you're not aware, this weekend is the official 30-day countdown to election season, the midterms of 2026. We are now on the home stretch, and that means we're in October. We're in the final dash. We are in the mudslinging zone. We are in the October surprise zone. We're in the throw everything at the wall and see what sticks to try and sway voters one way or the other as we go into this final home stretch. I know you, just as much as I am, probably ready for this election season to be done, but that's not without before you go and actually cast your ballot in November. Welcome into the program, as usual, broadcasting out of the heart of the nation in Wichita, Kansas, at the Hoosier Media Network studios, but we are all over the country with so many great radio stations doing our thing.
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1: Like we do every single weekend here on the show. Bottom of the hour, we are going to talk the oil and natural gas industry. If you did not hear, the Trump administration this week made a couple major announcements, actually, but one of them with a massive multi-million dollar investment on 8 different nuclear plants that are going to be built in Texas, with a new pipeline for natural gas going to be built in Alaska, and trying to stabilize the energy market here in the United States. Now, it's at a time when energy is relatively high, and we still have the conflict in Iran causing gas and diesel prices to be up, but we're going to talk about that. We'll talk about the stability of oil and natural gas moving forward, and we're going to do that with our friend Matt Cody. He's with the Oil and Gas Workers Association. So everybody down on the Gulf of America, and we have a lot of great radio affiliates down there, you're welcome. All the way up in the Alaska area with the pipeline, you're welcome. We're going to have that conversation and break it all down for you today. That being said, you can find more of our information if you want it in our website at HoosierReason.com, HOOSER Reason.com. Find us on the social media with the same handle. And of course, if you want the podcast of the show, of this one and anything we do all throughout the week, then you can go and find it on any of those sites at The Voice of Reason with Andy Hoosier, the full name of the show. Dave, our great producer down in Dallas. What is up, my friend? It's great to have you. We have Trumpy Bear, our executive producer here in studio, and our green-headed alien intern, Cornelius. He's had a hopping week as well. There's been some UFO disclosure information this past week, too.
3: Say what?
1: I know. Kind of exciting. So we'll break some of that down when we get a chance to as well. Before we get to all of that, there is some breaking news going on this weekend.
0: What's trending today?
1: And of course, since we are live, one of the only few live weekend programs, we get to break down the news before anybody else. But, and Dave, I got to bring you on for this one, because I got to admit, this is probably one of the very few rare cases where I disagree with President Donald Trump.
2: All right.
1: I know, right? It's not very often. Usually we're in line with the most things that he does. Of course, he's not perfect. I don't always agree with him. No one should ever agree with anybody 100% of the time, including people that listen to this program and think they're going to agree or disagree with me. I'm sure we can find some common ground on issues, and I'm sure that people that agree with me 90% of the time will disagree with me on other issues. But I just don't get the obsession with this one. There is a new post on Truth Social by President Donald Trump this weekend, going after Republican Senator Tom Cotton from the state of Arkansas. Now, Cotton and Trump are friends, but Donald Trump not very happy about this one. Dave, is there a preference if we end up addressing this issue, and this is the issue of daylight savings time, do you have a preference to end daylight savings permanently, to stay on daylight savings permanently, or to keep the system the way that we are?
2: I prefer to keep it like it is.
1: Okay, thank you. You're one of the few that actually agree, and I'm standing right there with you. I don't understand this weird obsession with wanting to end time one way or the other. I just don't get it. Donald Trump's been all about it. My state of Kansas, it's crazy. Our legislative session starts in January, and by November, December, we're going to have the very first bill presented to be the first one to be voted on when they reconvene in January. In every single year, bill number one is to try and end permanently daylight savings time in the state of Kansas. If you're a listener, and you can reach out on our website at HoosierReason.com and email me, or on our social media, explain to me how changing and permanentizing this is beneficial for us one way or the other. I don't get it. We just hit October, the first weekend of October. I'm so excited about it, by the way. October 1 hit And we went from 90-degree temperatures to this weekend, it is sunny and 75 degrees. I woke up this morning, walked out the door at 7 a.m. when I did my local radio program this weekend here in the Wichita area, and it was 51 degrees outside. That,
2: oh,
1: my friend.
2: So beautiful.
1: Oh, my gosh. You have no idea. It was, oh, it was incredible. It was probably the best feeling I've had ever. And I still, I was wearing my gym shorts. I was wearing my cutoff t-shirt in the 51 degrees. I drove to work with my windows rolled down. I was in love with what was happening. 75 is not bad. I'll go out there and enjoy it after the program this afternoon as well. But that is where I'm at, man. And it happened as soon as we hit October. Now, if those of you weirdos that want to end daylight savings time, then by the time I get off the air in the afternoons, or I get done with my daily radio show during the weekdays at about 5 p.m. Central, and I walk outside to go to get done for the weekday, and I walk outside, it's going to be almost dark, thanks to the idea of ending the daylight savings time. How can I go home and actually enjoy the afternoon if it's dark by 6 o'clock, 7 o'clock in the evening? That doesn't make any sense, right?
2: No.
1: I just don't get it.
2: See, I don't like it whenever it gets dark at 5 o'clock either, but I also don't like it when it gets dark at 9 o'clock. But both don't last very long with the way we're doing it.
1: Oh, well, that's exactly it. Now, on the flip side, yeah, you're right. In the wintertime right now, then it gets dark really early, but we get to enjoy the summertime with it being sunny a little bit later. And yeah, it's a little bit late, but I just don't understand why the obsession with wanting to keep it one way or the other. So I Google, because all I hear about is that it's going to save medical issues and it's going to save the nation a buttload of money. And I ask the simple question, how? And I know this is a really dumb topic, and we got a lot of other big issues to get to. But this is the latest from Donald Trump this weekend on his Truth Social and his social media, is wanting to end daylight savings time. The post that he made, hat tip to Fox News on this one. For some reason, this is Donald Trump, Tom is stopping the bill, and in the Senate, it's very easy to do. It only takes one. It should pass overwhelmingly in a bipartisan fashion. So everyone in Arkansas, a state that I love and won three times, the last by 34 points, tell Tom to, in all caps, get it done, exclamation point. At the end of the post, Trump prompted Arkansas voters to call Tom Cotton's number, which he included, and gave the personal cell phone number associated with that to reach Tom Cotton in order to encourage individuals to call and advocate for him to stop blocking the bill regarding the ending of daylight savings time. I just don't get, I don't get it.
2: That seems extreme to me.
1: I know, right? It's kind of extreme on why you would give out the personal cell phone number for a U.S. senator to try and have him not stop a bill for daylight savings time. Come on, Donald Trump. What are you doing? So I Googled, and I asked artificial intelligence, how does ending daylight savings time actually save any money? And it really doesn't. Because people are like, oh, it's going to save so much money on energy and on business. No, it's not. It's not actually going to do anything. What it does do, however, is it says that it offsets climate control, because apparently for conservatives, that's a major focus for us. Extra evening daylight often increases air conditioning or heating demands, canceling out lighting savings. So in other words, because it's getting, we keep it daylight later in the evening during the summertime, because we actually want to enjoy the outdoors a little bit when we get off work, that's causing us to run our air conditioner longer when we get home and everybody tries to stay cool. So therefore, we should end it so that way it gets darker earlier and we don't get to enjoy any of that stuff. But according to what AI says, the most important aspect of this is where the real financial happenings, the financial savings happen, which is number one, fewer workplace accidents. Eliminating time shifts prevents sleep deprivation, induced errors, and injuries, saving billions in occupational health costs. Number two, I know, lower medical expenses, avoiding the abrupt disruption of the sleeping rhythms, reducing severe cardiac incidents and stroke immediately following the spring shift, and restoring productivity. Consistent sleep patterns prevent the widespread drop in worker efficiency seen in weeks following clock changes. All right, to be honest, and again, correct me if I'm wrong here, Dave, I don't mind in the wintertime being able to sleep in an extra hour. In fact, I kind of look forward to that in November when we get to sleep in an extra hour on Sunday. And by then, you sleep in on Sunday, you recorrect the time, and then by you go to bed Sunday night to wake up with the new time, but you still get the same amount of sleep by Monday morning and everything's just peachy. I don't get that one. Springtime, when you lose an hour, you sleep in on Sunday, or you go to church and wake up and do what you do on Sunday. You go to bed an extra hour earlier, like normal, and then you wake up, and it's maybe a little bit of an adjustment time. But guess what? It's really not that big of an issue. Do we seriously have that big of a increase in heart attacks and deprivation of sleep because of 1 hour of sleep one time a year by losing an hour. Is that really a big issue, Dave, do you think?
2: I do not think so. I think that's made
1: up. I don't think so either. No, I'm right there with you. I don't get it. The obsession, man. Look, this is, again, I very rarely disagree with President Donald Trump, but this is absurd to give out Tom Cotton's personal number and to call out for the ending of daylight. I don't get it. I don't get the fascination. Again, Kansas, where I'm from, this is the very first bill every single year. Bill number one on what they try to propose is we're going to permanently end daylight savings. Good luck with that. I don't... Does not make a lot of sense to me. All right, let's get into what other trending that's going on this weekend.
0: It's your week in review.
1: And I want to bring it home for just a moment here as we talk about social media and the youth of America. There are new bills and new laws that have taken place, if you're not aware. And there's a headline off of the Wall Street Journal this weekend showing that teenagers are getting more obsessed with TikTok, Instagram, and short videos on YouTube, where according to the headline, teens who can't put down TikTok and Instagram are losing their sense of time, as the instant gratification from short video clips makes it hard for people, particularly children, to understand how the present affects the future, according to the study. Now, this is coming at a time when just what was it in August, not a month or two ago, there was a major lawsuit in the sum of near, by the way, $18 billion for the company of Meta, Facebook and Instagram, for the Meta company, for a settlement with different U.S. attorneys, state attorneys general, that finalized the lawsuit in August for the sum of $18 billion for teen accounts for users under the age of 18, where they say now, because of this and the addiction that they have created on social media for these young gen individuals, that they're now going to be capping daily use to 2 hours maximum per day across Facebook and Instagram for those under the age of 18, where the app forces a pause at 15 minutes, 60 minutes, and 90 minutes, where parents must also give and grant explicit permission to extend at that time. On top of that, the feeds will automatically, quote, go dark and restrict access between midnight and 6 a.m. I don't know why your teenager would be on at 2 o'clock in the morning anyways, but apparently that's an issue we have to worry about. And the features will be disabled, including video autoplay being removed, extreme content filters being restricted, and including hiding certain particular accounts online. Minors can also manually opt out of certain algorithms and non-chronological feeds. All of this in this $18 billion settlement that we're dealing with. And look, I know a lot of parents are excited about this. I know they're happy about it. I think personally, this is just my speculation, this is a failure on the parents actually parenting their kids. All of those things we just talked about, a 2 hour maximum, having a 15 minute break, a 60 minute break, 90 minute break, cutting off social media between midnight and 6 a.m. for children under the age of 18. We're talking 13, 14, 15 year olds. My daughter's 12 right now. She's not on social media, although she is on YouTube, and she's on a kid's YouTube and watches YouTube videos. And it drives me nuts with some of the stuff she watches. I don't get it. These people are like, I'm going to react to stuff. It's weird. It's very strange, but I'm not going to be the old grumpy guy. I'm not going to do that. But all of those things, these restrictions that are happening, why is it up to a company's responsibility to do so as opposed to just the parent's responsibility to do these in the first place? None of those that I just mentioned are completely out of control of the parents to say, hey, you've been on social media way too long. You shouldn't be allowed to be on there anymore. I'm taking your phone away, or I'm disabling that aspect on your phone, or put the damn phone down and go do your homework or go play outside or go do something else because you're not going to be on social media any longer. That's how you handle it, not the company paying out $18 billion for a service that it provides to consumers.
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0: It's your Patriot on the Prairie. This is the Voice of Reason with Andy Hoosier.
1: Yeah, it is. 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We do have some shorts, which I have been terrible at doing lately, but we've been doing some behind the scenes content. So you can stay tuned in for some of those shorts. 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So thank you for that. And we appreciate it at YouTube.com. And you can find it, Hoosier Reason, H-O-O-S-E-R. Been seeing some of the messages coming in regarding that daylight savings time, though. We'll get to that in just a moment. First and foremost, I do want to tell you about my friends over at Patriot Mobile. 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
0: The Hoosier Nation update.
1: That's a good one, too, but let's do a little shift here, shall we? All right. I have some messages, Dave, that people are not happy because you called it. People are upset about the daylight savings time thing, right? So let's go to our. Yeah, I know, right?
3: I'd tell them, look, you just got to try harder not to suck.
1: I am hitting the wrong buttons, but that's all right.
4: I like that, John Kennedy.
1: I know that. I mean, that's a good one, too. Look, I mean, people are angry saying, no, Andy, it is true that there is an increase of heart attack risk and health risks because of the loss of the 1 hour of sleep during the springtime. So I looked it up over the break, and you're right. Now, here's what they say. According to the report, the key findings is that during the kick in of daylight savings time in the spring, there's a 24% increase of heart attacks on that Monday immediately following the spring shift to the daylight savings. That's insane. How in the world do you have a 24% increase of heart attack? Are we that set in our ways where you have to go to bed at one particular time and wake up at one particular time? And therefore, if you don't and you're off by 1 hour, all of a sudden you're going to have a major heart attack. We're really that fragile in society nowadays. Like, is that where we're at? Because that's kind of weird to me. Maybe it's because I'm in radio, and Dave, you get it too. The radio industry is pretty wonky, so we don't have like set times where we can actually go to bed every night at a particular time and never have any problems.
4: I should have been dead about 20 years ago the way I would do this thing.
1: That's the thing. We have long hours in radio, and I'm not just, you know, talking about our industry. There's those that work third shift, which is really insane. There are people that drive trucks that drive astronomical hours. There are doctors and nurses that work 12 and 14 and 15 and 16 hour shifts, and you're telling me that a shift of 1 hour in time is causing a 24% increase in heart attack. I don't buy it. I know it's coming from the American Heart Association. I say that's a bunch of bunk. I don't believe it. I really don't. I don't think it's going to. I don't have my, there it is. I'm flopping on my sound effects today. Yeah, I'm flopping on my sound effects today. Golly. But there it is. So apparently everybody's like, no, Andy, it is very true. And therefore, we have to keep it one time throughout the entire year. So that way we don't have these health issues, because God forbid that you can't go to bed an hour earlier the night before. Apparently, that's very controversial. All right. When we come back, we're going to shift gears. We'll talk about what happened this week. Major announcements from Congress, from President Donald Trump, in the oil and gas, in the energy markets overall. We'll do that with Matt Cody with the Oil and Gas Workers Association. Lots more coming up. Stay here.
0: This is the Voice of Reason with Andy Hoosier.

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2: Hi, it's your Voice of Reason product spokesperson. And if you're like the average progressive socialist in America, the celebration of the end of the Donald Trump presidency is ongoing. The problem is that Joe Biden may not have been the candidate for you to get the things done you wanted to get done.
3: I'm prepared to say that I have a record of over 40 years and that I'm going to beat Joe Biden.
2: But now I'm here to say, don't worry. Your concerns about a dementia-ridden racist elite are just minutes away from disappearing with our all-new Voice of Reason product. Now introducing the Voice of Reason's Biden Basement Starter Pack. Now, just 1 year into the Biden administration is the perfect time to get your Biden Basement Starter Pack and finally begin to understand the mind of such an unrecognized genius.
4: The Biden Basement Starter Pack includes your Joe Biden decoder ring.
2: Now you can truly understand the secret messages that Joe Biden was really sending to his supporters when other people thought it was just gibberish.
5: That saves billions of gallons of gasoline. I mean, billions of 2.3 billion dollars worth of, $500 billion in savings and 2 point something billion metric tons of CO2 going in the air.
4: Your progressive white supremacy exemption card.
2: Let's be honest, you're just as much of a racist white supremacist as the evil conservatives that you hate, but with your white supremacy exemption card, you're completely immune from the transparency and accountability of racial comments or thoughts that you may have, giving you more time to focus on destroying Republicans for the evil, close-minded bigots that you know that they are.
6: What you all know, but most people don't know, unlike the African-American community, with notable exceptions, the Latino community is an incredibly diverse community.
7: 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You cannot go to a 7-Eleven or a Dunkin' Donuts unless you have a slight Indian accent. I'm not joking.
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2: 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Plus, when the economy you create is so good that everything doubles in price from inflation, you'll be prepared.
6: 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Out of $1.4 trillion. It's hard to even say it so much. And by the way, it's cost a lot of money. It cost about $740 billion over 10 years.
4: Also enjoy your crime immunity card.
2: Sure, crime rates and hate crimes around the nation are rising all over the place, but now with your crime immunity card, you'll be completely protected from criminals taking advantage of the loosening liberal crime laws. 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Who needs a gun for protection when you have your crime immunity card? It's all included in your Biden Basement Starter Pack that's available right now.
8: But wait, there's more.
2: 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And now you can get your Biden crack pipe in multiple different styles and colors. 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
9: Say what?
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0: truth, reason, and common sense. 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
1: Welcome into it. It is the Voice of Reason. I'm Andy Hoosier. Great to have you back along with us here for the ride as usual. Really happy to have our next guest on the program. A lot of big news going on affecting the oil and natural gas industry. Obviously, the conflict with Iran still lingering out there right now. We're making some adjustments here on the home front as well. But what do those prices look like as we have hit some record prices on diesel and more as we go to our...
0: Let's go to the Red State Spirits Hotline.
1: That's right. Really happy to have on the program. He is with the Oil and Natural Gas Workers Association. Really happy to have on here Mr. Matt Cody. Matt, how are you, my friend?
2: Hey, I'm great. Great to be on with you today.
1: Yeah, I appreciate you very much. Obviously, there's a lot of news happening. We've had the announcement of just the past day or so of the 100 million barrels of oil being released. We've had the deals with Venezuela. We have the conflict with Iran and the Strait of Hormuz right now. There's a lot of factors going up in the air. But right now, the gas prices, diesel prices still lingering relatively high right now, Matt. What do you see happening over the next few weeks?
2: Actually, I see diesel prices and gas prices coming down. The announcement from the European nations, big Arab nations too, releasing their diesel stockpiles will help alleviate the refined product shortage that we're seeing that's driving gas and diesel prices up. Also, the price of oil is coming down. Now, look, we've usually compared the price of oil to the price of gas and said, well, they should correlate directly. They don't, simply because we have a refining capacity shortage and because we export a lot of the crude oil we produce here in the United States because our refineries just aren't set up to process. So, yes, President Trump, and people need to remember this, from day one, President Trump delivered on his promise to lower gas and diesel prices. He did this. This conflict in Iran, it's unfortunately dragged on longer than any one of us anticipated, but President Trump is putting America first and families first, trying to bring those prices down, which will ultimately bring down inflation and put more money back in the pockets of every American.
1: Yeah. Yeah, we had the big announcement this week from the Trump administration about a brand new pipeline for natural gas going up in Alaska. We have 8 new nuclear plants, apparently, across the state of Texas, where I know you're from, as well. And then, of course, we had a major bill as we wrap up the week with Congress working on a major permitting reform bill allowing the drilling and fracking of oil and natural gas with a decreased amount of permits, at least, or the regulations coming from the federal government. All of it, very good news. It seems like we're really setting ourselves up for some big wins moving forward.
2: It is great news. And, you know, my mom always reminds us we live in a push button society. We're so used to pushing a button and something happens. So whenever it takes a while for things to materialize, then we get frustrated. Look, infrastructure projects take years to bring on. New production takes years to bring on. And of course, no operator is going to go out and drill multi-million dollar new wells if we don't have the takeaway capacity. We needed this permitting reform. We need them to ultimately pass it after they come back after the midterm elections. And we need to get it signed by the president. So, yes, you're right. Absolutely great things going on. We're building out America for decades to come.
1: Yeah, absolutely. Let's talk about the workers themselves as you work with the Oil and Gas Workers Association and the workforce in general in this industry. Obviously, there's some ups and downs, and it's kind of an ebb and flow style for sure. But where are we at right now? And because of some of the permitting reforms and the new projects that are coming on board, is this an industry that's going to boom again relatively soon?
2: And I'm so glad you said that. Yes, because, look, high diesel prices hurt. Even oil field service companies cuts into their budget. But everybody I talk with, a lot of our members and people, even people who aren't our members, they're excited about the future of this industry. President Trump has always put American oil and gas workers first. We talked about permitting. We have a lot of people who want to come into this industry, a lot of people who are excited about it. And whether you like or don't like land, man, it creates a lot of excitement about the oil and gas industry for people across this country who all they ever heard was radical environmentalists saying that we were out here causing climate change. That's just ridiculous. So there's a lot of excitement in the industry. And, of course, with data centers going in, LNG demand, SpaceX doing great things. And I don't know what you think about Elon Musk. I don't care what anybody thinks about him. I think it's just freaking cool.
1: Yeah.
2: But that creates a lot of demand for U.S. natural gas. That also means we need to build more pipelines and we need to put more rigs out, drill more wells, and bring on more production. That's good for every American long-term because oil and natural gas production generates severance tax revenues that fund the state coffers, which feeds state budgets, which employs a lot of people, which pays teacher pay raises, which funds roads, bridges, hospitals, you know, social services, our first responders, and those are all good purposes.
1: Yeah. Oh, I'm right there with you. And I'm glad you brought that up, because that's where I wanted to go, was the future of the demand and the reliability. We're seeing more technology. We're seeing a more demand for energy. We're supposed to double our energy demands in the next, I don't know, 10, 20 years, whatever they're saying here, which means we need a lot of reliable energy. Are we on track to do that? Do you think we can actually match that when we're building data centers, when Elon Musk is using all this technology with AI and everything else? Are we prepared for this move in technology?
2: There are a lot of people who are prepared for it. The whole nation needs to catch up. You know, I talked with Governor Patrick Morris in West Virginia, my friend Governor Jeff Landry in Louisiana, and then, of course, over in Texas, you see what Governor Abbott's doing and bringing on more natural gas. USA natural gas is reliable, affordable energy. Yeah, we're doing that all over the country. You know, Governor Morris in West Virginia has 50-by-50 plan. Look at a data center demand. Look at the LNG demand. Bring on more West Virginia natural gas. That's good for West Virginia. Governor Jeff Landry signed legislation last year that was passed by State Representative Jacob Landry as a rider on somebody else's bill to end legacy lawsuits against oil field companies. And that's bringing operators back to the Gulf of America, Haynesville Shell, East Texas, and Northwest Louisiana. That's good. So are we prepared? Absolutely. But people who understand that USA natural gas is the reliable, affordable energy we need have been prepared for this for a while. And with President Trump at the White House and with Congress about to pass a permanent reform bill, we're set to boom for years to come.
1: Yeah, that's really exciting. We're talking with Matt Cody with the Oil and Gas Workers Association. You mentioned this industry as a whole in the technology, but let's talk about the technology in your industry in particular. Obviously, the beauty about a free market society is that the private sector, the companies, the industries themselves continue to work on ways to be more efficient, more streamlined, and more technologically advanced. In oil and natural gas, when we hear about environmental concerns or we hear about the harms of oil and natural gas overall, the technology that you guys have been able to create and make things better to frack more type of oil or natural gas out of certain pockets and certain areas underground, to do what you guys do and to streamline that process, the efficiency of the industry, is that getting better, and what does that look like moving forward?
2: Oh, man, it's getting better. Look, the oil and gas industry in America innovates better than any industry I know. Of course, I am biased. Also, I'm not wrong. look at what Harold Hamm, the great CEO of Continental Resources, did, perfected George Mitchell's hydraulic fracturing technology. That led to the shale revolution in America, which took us from being an also-ran in oil and natural gas production to being a net exporter in President Trump's first term. I believe it was November 2019 that we became net exporter for the first time. Look, we are moving forward as an industry, and whenever we look at CCUS, that's a dirty word to some people. They go, oh, well, we don't understand that. We don't like that. And we see the radical Sierra Club that wants to end all oil and gas, working with some reliably conservative legislators in several states and trying to block pipeline. Yeah. So we're going to do a whole lot of education on that, because ultimately carbon capture utilization at storage allows us to completely pump out those reservoirs that previous technology couldn't do. And so we're getting 100% of what we want instead of only getting about 30 to 40% of what we invested in. That's great for every American. Yes, yeah. Efficiencies get better. So whenever you look at rig counts, a lot of people say, well, the rig count needs to be 1,000, needs to be whatever it was during President Trump's first term. It's never going to be that again, unless we can go to all vertical wells, simply because we can hit longer laterals. We can sit on a rig in one spot, hit 32 wells from one pad. We have grown as an industry. That's exciting because it's always something new to do. So I wish more people understood how brilliant some of the people we have working in the oil and gas industry are, because they're the ones who are unlocking America's future.
1: Yeah, it's a fascinating industry for sure, and I'm glad you guys are doing what you do, and we appreciate that very much. We got a couple minutes left here, but you mentioned some of the prices of gas and diesel coming down here relatively soon. Obviously, there's a lot of factors we don't know yet, but a couple of weeks, about a month, by the end of the year, by springtime, with demand is going down over the wintertime, what do you expect to see here relatively soon with some of the deals that are made, the permitting reform that's happening right now? What could we see over the next few weeks, do you think?
2: It's no secret that the SPR is at the lowest level in over 40 years. But look, now is a kind of a crunch time. Now is an actual crisis that we needed to use it for. And so President Trump wisely used the SPR to bring oil prices down during the middle of this conflict. That's what it's for, is national security. Let's talk about Dylan Venezuela, Trump, Vance, Rubio, Hegseth. They made a great deal in Venezuela. It's not just good for the people in Venezuela, but secures supply for our Gulf Coast refineries long term. And that's what we need, because no matter whether people believe this or not, we actually need foreign oil imports, because if we just used America's 46 billion barrels of crude oil reserves for our refineries, and since we consume 20 million barrels of oil a day as a nation, well, we would run out of oil in 6.3 years. Wow. So we need a blend. I know that President Trump, the White House, I was in the West Wing about 5 months ago and delivered a plan with a friend of mine who designed the plan to build new refineries across the United States that will process the crude we produce here. This administration is focused on it. And as for when our price is going to come down, man, don't nail me down to a date or a number or a time, because everybody will come back to this and go, see, I knew that Matt Cody guy was wrong.
1: Well, it is interesting to watch, because like you said, I mean, there's a lot of factors at play right now, which is good and bad at the same time. But it sounds like we're moving in the right direction overall for the long term haul, which is really great. Matt Cody, Oil and Gas Workers Association. We appreciate the time very much, my friend. Always great to chat with you. Got to get you back on. Let's do it again soon.
2: Sounds great. God bless you. God bless America.
1: God bless America. We appreciate it very much. Matt Cody again with the Oil and Gas Workers Association, the guys on the front line that are making it happen with the energy market and keeping the oil supply flowing, which right now it seems like might be getting a little bit easier for them, which is really good news. All right, we'll break some more of this down when we come back around the corner. All the big wins we have seen on the energy market, the permitting reform, is Congress actually working on things? Stop it. Come on. You can't believe that, right? We'll talk some more about that right around the corner. Stay here for the Voice of Reason.
0: This is the Voice of Reason with Andy Hoosier.
3: 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Yes to putting patients in charge of healthcare, and no to letting insurance companies call the shots. Higher costs? 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
6: Lesson 1. How to tie your shoes. The slip-ons, pre-tied, Crocs, and skateboard shoes may be cool when you're 12, but now it's time to string it up. It's best to use the traditional rabbit runs around the tree and down the hole technique, found on any Wikipedia page or Google search. It's simple to try, and practice makes perfect. Side note, the big brown tall shoes that have longer strings and a hard piece over the toes are called work boots. They are used for working physical labor, and you should not be intimidated by them. Lessons on how to perform manual labor without a college certificate or degree, please continue to lesson number 4. Lesson number 2, condoms. After the social media frenzy of the condom snorting challenge, sales of condoms skyrocketed. But proper use of the item has been forgotten by the dark ages of common sense. In order to understand the proper use of the condom, please refrain from any adult activity that is associated with the item until mature enough to understand its purpose. Lesson number 3, man buns and beards. Men and those who self-identify as male, unless you work out like Jason Momoa or Chris Hemsworth, know how to change a tire on your vehicle, and can split a piece of wood with a hand axe, we recommend you avoid a man bun and beard. Looking as if you climbed off a mountaintop while sitting in a toxic masculinity confession booth wearing girls' ankle-tight jeans is a bit of an oxymoron. Lesson number 4, the workplace. Once you grow to adulthood, things tend to disrupt your social life, like a job. On tips to help learn what jobs and income are, listen back to the motivational speech of that valedictorian of your high school. Once you do start your work, you'll soon realize most conversations in the office or construction zone may not be the PC culture conversations your professor sheltered you from. Some workplace environments may not recognize your preferred gender-neutral pronoun. If your boss is yelling for you across the building, expletives may be the preferred choice of name rather than your emotionally comforting pronouns.
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2: Yeah, it is. What's up? Welcome back into it. We are wrapping up this hour of the program for your weekend edition of the show. By the way, our newsletter is coming out on Monday. For those that don't know, maybe relatively new to the show, then what the heck took you so long finding us? Come on, man. Right? You know what I'm talking about? Yeah. Now, the newsletter is coming out on Monday. Become the latest Hoosier-holic. It is completely free. 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It'll pop up and say, do you want to be a Hoosier-holic? You say yes. You type in your email, and that is it. It does not charge you. We do not spam you. It is a once-a-month email, the first Monday of the month, with new information about the show, great new affiliates, great new partners on the show, great new sponsors, and, of course, what's latest going on with the show and our monthly blog that you can read talking about topical issues of the month. Which, by the way, this coming up week, I have some really, really, really exciting announcements on this program of what we're going to be doing with the show, so do not miss that. I cannot wait to make those announcements a little bit later. All right, thanks again to Matt Cody on the program, the Oil and Gas Workers Association. It was a big week in the energy market. The Trump administration announcing the pipeline in Alaska for natural gas, the multiple different nuclear sites in the state of Texas, the investment for infrastructure upgrades overall across the country for energy overall, which is really good news. Then, of course, we had the permitting reform. And this may not have been known by some because the media didn't want to cover it. For some reason, during election season, Congress is like, gee, maybe we should start passing some bills. And they passed one, and they've been working on a really, really big one, which was some of the breaking news this week.
1: What's trending today?
2: Which was the announcement of a permitting reform bill. And for those that don't know, permitting reform, again, essentially just stopping the production of the drilling and the fracking for oil and natural gas across the country because it's bad for the environment. And that's the argument that they've used. We are getting rid of some of those regulations. We are allowing the drilling and the fracking for oil and natural gas more so than we have. And of course, we are deregulating the Environmental Protection Agency, which in turn, by the way, has led to a suing by near 20 states, I want to say, mostly all Democrats and their state attorneys general, suing the U.S. government because how dare that they cut back on regulation through the Environmental Protection Agency. They don't like it, and they say that we're what?
3: We're all going to die because of you!
2: That's right. Now being said, that goes into some of the foreign conflict, obviously, that's causing some higher gas and diesel and energy prices. The nation of Iran that's still battling with some problems here with the United States, but there could be some good news on the horizon, not just in Iran, but also some of the other foreign policy. Headline from Newsmax on this one. This came out on Friday morning, but Vladimir Putin of the nation of Russia now says that he is in talks for a peace deal with the nation of Ukraine, now working again with the United States. As according to the statement, Russian President Vladimir Putin said that Moscow wanted to end the war in Ukraine through negotiations as soon as possible, while insisting that any settlement must meet conditions acceptable to Russia and include security guarantees. Now, I don't know the details of those. And like any other peace agreement that we've tried to make with them, I don't know if it will go anywhere. And they make some really, really, really insane demands. But Vladimir Putin now getting desperate. Why? Because there is a deeper reason on this conflict in Iran and what we've done, not just to prevent the nuclear weapon from Iran. Donald Trump, as people claim that he's playing this 5D chess, that we are in the battle with Iran, we're in the battle with Russia, we're in the battle with China. Russia, with all the sanctions that they have on them because of this conflict with Ukraine, and the United States putting sanctions on them, which has been kind of a slap on the wrist, doesn't really do it a whole lot. Other nations putting a slap on the wrist and other sanctions on Russia, their economy's been isolated. But there's one thing that keeps them going, and that is oil. And they've been drilling a buttload of it, and they've had a buttload of reserves of it, and they put it out there to be refined in Iran, coincidentally, and then they sell it on the global market through OPEC. That's been what's keeping their energy going. So all these European countries that are like, Vladimir Putin's bad and we should stop him, and they put sanctions on their economy, they turn around and then buy the oil from the nation of Russia. Well, if these peace talks end up coming to fruition, and they do end up happening this time, which it sounds like he's a bit more desperate to make it happen than before, then he's willing to negotiate on a bit more. And therefore, the energy market's going to be flooded with more stuff. We're going to have more of an opportunity. We can still isolate Iran and do what we have to do on that front, but this is going to be good for the global market. So gas prices coming down relatively soon. The peace deal in Ukraine and Russia probably happening relatively soon. All because of who? Who was that again? Who's in office when all that happened?
4: That's right. Donald Trump did that.
2: Oh, that's right. That guy. The guy that Donald, the side the Democrats say that is really evil and we have to hate him no matter what he does because of how terrible of a human being he is. We're on the right front and the golden age is right around the corner. This temporary conditional issue of oil, gas, and energy markets causing inflation. That is going to be just a temporary problem, but the economy is going to be cranking very soon, my friends. We have to make sure that that is going to continue after November with these midterm elections. All right, that does it for this hour. We'll be back at it again before you know it. Until then, this is The Voice of Reason. I am Andy Hoosier. We'll see you back on the radio soon. Bye.
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8: 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We hope that those who took pumpkin seeds this past spring have had great luck with their pumpkins. We are asking that you bring them on Sunday, October 18th, and put them in the gathering pit. We will distribute them after service. There is a prize for the biggest pumpkin. Saturday, October 24th, we will be showing the movie, The Last Stand. The documentary serves as an urgent wake-up call to the American church, arguing that Western civilization is on the brink of total collapse due to moral and spiritual decay. Given our pro-life values and commitment to the well-being of all North Dakota families, North Dakota Family Alliance will be hosting a pregnancy and infant loss remembrance event on Wednesday, October 14th, the day before Pregnancy and Infant Loss Remembrance Day. Our prayer is that this event will be an opportunity for those affected by this pain to share their stories, compassion, support, healing, and hope with one another. 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
1: Hello and welcome to North Dakota Family Matters. I'm your host, Mark Joritzma with North Dakota Family Alliance. And today, I want to read you something that my wife wrote a number of years ago. It is entitled, I Once Met a Man with a Degree in Death. Our daughter Stephanie and I like to go out for coffee. It makes for great mother-daughter time, and we often go to a coffee shop nestled inside a bookstore. That's a win-win for us. However, sometimes things come up that you don't expect, and this was one of those occasions. One of these coffee dates found us hunting for a table because it was particularly crowded that day. We found a table, and shortly thereafter, a young man dressed in all black approached the table and sat down next to us. Oh well, I thought,

Hello and welcome to North Dakota Family Matters. I'm your host, Mark Joritzma with North Dakota Family Alliance. And today I want to read you something that my wife wrote a number of years ago. It is entitled, I Once Met a Man with a Degree in Death. Our daughter Stephanie and I like to go out for coffee. It makes for great mother-daughter time, and we often go to a coffee shop nestled inside a bookstore. That's a win-win for us. However, sometimes things come up that you don't expect, and this was one of those occasions. One of these coffee dates found us hunting for a table because it was particularly crowded that day. We found a table, and shortly thereafter, a young man dressed in all black approached the table and sat down next to us. Oh well, I thought, I guess it can't hurt to be sociable, and space is limited after all. We struck up a pleasant conversation, but then things took a disturbing turn. He told me how he currently worked as a store clerk, but that he wanted a different job. He then went on to explain, with enthusiasm, that he had a college degree in death/dying, and that he wanted to work in a retirement community to see death up close. I could feel my skin crawl. He even tried to tell me that Alzheimer's patients have lucid moments in which they can request death and understand what they are doing. Well, I was upset and angry by then. My mother-in-law, a beautiful Christian woman, had died of Alzheimer's. From my experience, nothing could be further from the truth. I figured at this point I had three options. One, simply leave. Two, tell him in an emotional way how I really felt about what he wanted to do. Or three, pray and try to calmly speak to the situation with truth. Thankfully, I chose the third option. I paused, prayed, and then spoke. I told him of my experience and how I knew that my mother-in-law's situation did not fit his theory. From our interactions with her, we could tell that even in her most lucid moments, there was no way she could comprehend such a choice. I followed it up with saying that, therefore, I did not believe his hypothesis at all. I went on to say that as a Christian, I could not agree with what he wanted to do. God gives life, and we should choose life. I then used a quote from Lord of the Rings, something he might give more credibility to than the Bible, where Gandalf says, "Can you give life? Then don't be so quick to take it." The young man just stared at me in a bit of shock. I then excused us, and we left. Stephanie and I went into the bookstore and found a quiet place to talk and pray over it. Most of all, we prayed for this young man's soul and that God would thwart any attempts he made to fulfill his dream. After all life should be cherished. So as my wife, Ruth, vividly describes, our culture has rapidly devalued human life and has in many ways become a culture of death. She's right. Abortion, infanticide, physician-assisted suicide, and the list goes on. I mean, look at Canada. Euthanasia is very common, and sometimes they do it to sell the organs. It's rather perverse. But we at NDFA, we join you in recognizing that God's gift of life, as well as the hope of eternal life in Christ Jesus, exists, and is the central part of our existence. So don't be discouraged, my friends. We will fight beside you to help transform our culture into one that honors God and protects religious freedom, ensures families thrive, and cherishes life from conception to natural death. Thank you for fighting alongside us, and please join us in praying for our country and state. You are a point of light in what can often seem like a very dark society, but you are not alone. Thanks so much for listening. God bless.

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1: This is the Intersection of Faith and Culture. It's the Wall Builder Show, taking on the hot topics of the day from a biblical, historical, and constitutional perspective. And today is a very hot topic. People just don't know about it. I mean, it's serious, serious stuff happening all over the country. It's what we call ballot initiatives, where you get a chance to go in and vote on a specific policy. So rather than just voting for someone to be your representative and go to the legislature or to Congress, and they deal with the policy issues, in this case, the policy issues have been brought home to your community on the ballot, and you have a voice. And it's happening all over the nation. Specifically today, we're going to zero in on Virginia for part of today's program, but this is happening across the nation. Rick Green here with David Barton and Tim Barton. Thanks so much for joining us on the Wall Builder Show today. 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Whether you're on your podcast app, wherever you're listening, share today's program. David, Tim, super important program today. So many of these initiatives, we just don't even know they're happening. And Virginia, of course, you have three really big ones happening there.
2: Yeah, there's some huge stuff out there. And this is an opportunity to make good policy, because the ballot initiatives is essentially bypassing the legislature. And some of these really good ballot initiatives are in states that have really bad legislatures, and the citizens have been able to get some things, like in Colorado. I mean, that is so progressive blue. That's as bad as Minnesota in many ways. And yet they've been able to get some really good ballot initiatives there. The people can go out and say, hey, we do not want men playing in women's sports. And by the way, we don't want transgender mutilation surgery, et cetera, for our kids. So while the legislature is not about to pass that in Colorado at this point, hopefully we can have enough change that they will at some point, the citizens have gotten us on the ballot. But that doesn't mean people know about them. And so when it comes to election night, all three of us are going to be doing various election programs covering this stuff. And one of the things I've already got flagged is watching these ballot initiatives. We've got seven states where the people get to vote on whether they are going to keep men out of women's sports. I think there's seven states going to vote on whether they want to have voter ID for voters, where you're required to show your voter ID. All these things that legislatures are not passing, we're being able to get there. So it's really important. And in Virginia, where you have a very blue state right now with a legislator and governor, they have got some radical stuff going through Virginia. And we're going to talk to a couple of guys today that are right in the middle of that in Virginia. And so many people don't know about the ballot initiatives. So if you're frustrated with who's running on the ballot, or you don't think it's a big deal because the president's not up this year or whatever, it really is a big deal, because you're going to be surrounded with policy that will affect your life and change your life. You need to know about these ballot initiatives. You need to go out and vote in these ballot initiatives. This is a real opportunity to move America in a much more conservative direction. And Virginia is just a great example of what we're facing in most of the states across the United States this election on these ballot initiatives.
1: Well, let's start there with Virginia. We've got two special guests coming on after the break, and we'll talk about Virginia. Then when we come back at the end of the program, we'll talk about some of the other ones across the country. Stay with us, folks. You don't want to miss this. 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Thanks for staying with us. Hey, thrilled about today's program. And this is an action program, especially for our listeners in Virginia. But we're highlighting Virginia. That doesn't mean if you're outside of Virginia, you have no action. You've got elections. You've got propositions in other states across the country. This is an example of what Christians need to be engaged in today. Dr. Byron Fox is with us. Dr. Michael Huffman, the website we want to give out today. 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That's V as in Victor. So it's the Virginia, I shouldn't say V as in Victor, it should be V as in Virginia. Virginia Association of Independent Baptists. It's VAIB.org, and click on that link for Say No to All Three. All right, gentlemen, big topic today. You've got three very important propositions on your ballot in Virginia in just 30 days. Actually, early voting starting very soon. First of all, thank you for joining us on Wall Builders today.
3: It's an honor to be with you, Rick.
4: Oh, we're glad to be here.
1: Well, we appreciate what y'all are doing. Thank you for being active. Very involved with our friend Chad Conley and Faith Wins, and y'all have been a part of this for a long time, helping to defeat bad things and win good things. And this one is huge. You've got three major issues on the ballot. People can get that flyer at the website to see specifics, but let's walk through them. Let's back up. Christians voting on propositions like this. Man, if there's not a stewardship opportunity, this is it. I mean, this is your chance to say yes or no to a major policy issues.
4: That's correct.
3: Yes.
4: Yeah, Rick, this is a big deal.
3: You know, Rick, the 11th commandment, Rick, is thou shalt not be political. And so God's people need to really be involved because God has left us as a stewardship of our commonwealth. And, you know, Jesus Christ was involved in government. Paul was involved in government. John the Baptist was involved in government. God is the ordainer of government, along with the church and the family. And he expects us to be involved in all three.
4: These are a big deal. These are amendments to the Virginia State Constitution. This is not a little something. It's very hard to put an amendment in place, and it's near impossible to get it out. And these are fundamental, big issues, cardinal issues. You know, number one is the Reproductive Freedom Amendments. That's what it's called. Although Dr. Huffman will agree with me, all these are very deviously worded to make you think it's one thing when it's really another. So the first one about life, the second one, the Marriage Amendment, and then the last one about the restoration of voting rights for felons. My wife, Rachel, and I, we're voting no, no, no. Rick, you know me. I'm a positive kind of guy. But on this, I'm very, very negative because these are wrong for Virginia.
1: Well, and you're right about the language. They do this. They're so sly. They do it all over the country. And in this case, they're making it sound like it's a positive that they're protecting some right, when in fact they're actually taking away the right of the baby to even have life, the very, you know, life, liberty, and pursuit of happiness. You can't pursue happiness if you don't have liberty, and you don't have liberty if you don't have life at all. In this case, we're talking abortion up to even into the third trimester. I mean, this isn't like, you know, first few weeks. They're literally going to put in your constitution in Virginia a right to an abortion up to all the way through the pregnancy.
4: That's correct. This goes far beyond Roe, far beyond that, and makes abortion a constitutional right up until birth, when so-called health is cited. Whose health? The little baby dies.
1: Dr. Huffman, let me ask you process real quick, and hopefully won't distract us too far in this. I enjoy this kind of stuff. But does this mean, if this passes, in order to reverse it, this constitutional process, you've got to go through like two legislative, if I've got this right, two legislative sessions, and then to the people for vote. So, I mean, this would enshrine a abortion up to birth and make it very difficult to reverse it.
4: Yeah, the process to get it on the ballot, it had to go through the state house. Then we had to have an election. Then we had to have another state house where they voted on it again. And then it comes to the ballot. Same thing to repeal an amendment like this. It is an arduous thing. We don't want it to be easy to add an amendment. But once an amendment is added, you've got to go through that entire process again to remove it. So these would be in place for at least 2 years. So the time to stop them is right now. Brother Rick, this is a last-ditch effort to stop wickedness in the great state of Virginia, man.
1: And this is, I've got a great student of mine from Patriot Academy that when he talks about Virginia, it's almost like the heavens open. I mean, he reminds me all the time of the importance of Virginia in the beginning of America, and this, you know, place where your Virginia Declaration of Rights is what our Bill of Rights is based on, and all of these things. I mean, this is a place of Jefferson and Henry and all of these greats. I mean, for that to be the place where we're gonna, and we haven't even gotten into the second and third ballot initiatives, but the second one, you know, basically completely redefining marriage to be the opposite of what it actually means anything. It becomes anything and everything to everyone. So, I mean, these first two, for Virginia to be a place that enshrines this in the Constitution, it's just, man, it's horrible. And so you have a chance, as you said, this is the last chance. Here we have 30 days left before the election, or I guess, 2 weeks before you guys are early voting in there.
4: Oh, no, we're already voting. We have
1: already voted.
4: We started September 18th or 19th.
1: Wow.
4: We have 45 days of voting. Yeah, that's a recipe for fraud right there. But that's the law of Virginia at the moment. So all God-fearing people, if you have any morality about you whatsoever, if you want to stop the wrath of God from coming on Virginia in a bigger measure, you got to vote no. No,
1: yeah.
4: No.
1: And I want you guys to speak to inaction. In other words, if somebody's listening to us right now in Virginia or another state where they have initiatives like this happening as well, or even just general elections, but maybe they're saying as we're talking about this, I'm not like those guys. I'm not involved. I don't know all this stuff and I'm not involved in all that, or I'm not exactly sure what it means. So I'm going to kind of stay out of it and let other people decide. By not acting, you actually are helping enshrine abortion up to birth. You're enshrining a definition of marriage that completely gets rid of one man and one woman. By not acting, aren't you acting?
3: Yes. Yeah, you are. You are, Rick. If you take inaction, that is your decision. And the thing about it is, Rick, the constitutional amendment, the way that it reads is every individual has the right to reproductive freedom. And then it lists the whole types of things. But the interesting part about that is, Rick, is it doesn't separate women from children to minors. Any individual takes away parental consent. 1.240-1 of the Code of Virginia says that parents have the final say in the raising of their children. But in all law, first thing I learned in law school, like all law, constitutional amendments or constitutional language supersedes code. And so this constitutional amendment says that every individual, that's that 13-year-old girl sitting in her guidance counselor's class who got herself pregnant, that guidance counselor can take her to Planned Parenthood, have an abortion without notifying her mom and dad of anything that's going on. It also says that any person who aids or assists in the carrying out of this fundamental right cannot be held criminally or civilly responsible so if something goes wrong. So all of the safeguards, first thing I had to do when I was in law school was I had to read the Roe v. Wade case. And even though the three of us would disagree with their conclusion, one of the things they raised as a concern was safeguards. And when I was in the Virginia General Assembly arguing with Senator Boyce over this, she said, we're just trying to codify Roe. And you're really not, because Roe was at least to some measure concerned about women having these abortions safely. Again, even though we would disagree with the overall conclusion, they had some measure of safety. This completely takes away safety. Plus, it takes away the conscionable objection of doctors who have a conscionable religious exemption to abortions, because they're going to come back and say you violated her fundamental right, and they're going to put their license to practice medicine in jeopardy.
1: Yeah. Yeah, and I think if I hear you right, Dr. Huffman, this also means you're protecting an abuser. So
3: absolutely.
1: An abuser that has taken advantage of a child could take that 12, 13, 14-year-old girl into an abortion clinic, get an abortion, and not be held accountable. Let's say the parents have no notification. They don't get any. They're not even told that this is happening. So you're literally opening the door for the kind of things that we spent decades getting legislation like that passed all over the country to protect children from this kind of thing. This literally is going to wipe that away in Virginia.
3: Yeah, sex traffickers are protected in this constitutional amendment by its language.
1: Wow.
3: Because you're a lawyer by trade, Rick, just like I have a law background. You know, you and I both understand words have meanings. Words have definitions. And so a lot of the things is not what it says, but it's what it will allow by what it doesn't say. And if I can also add this will also put into play and hinder our statutory rape laws. 18.2-263 of the Commonwealth of Virginia is our statutory rape law. And if everybody has the fundamental rights of reproductive freedom, that also includes with whom you have relations with. And I know some judges that would buy an argument from a defense attorney and said, Your Honor, if you convict my client of statutory rape, you have infringed upon his partner's right to reproductive freedom.
1: Wow. Wow. Dr. Fox, you talk about evil. I mean, Christianity has been what has created freedom. Following a biblical perspective is what has allowed for prosperity and liberty and all these things. Christianity is responsible to stop evil. We have a duty to stand against evil, and for Christians or pastors or others to check out in Virginia and not participate in this and say no and take a stand and step up here. It's almost like saying to everyone, yeah, we really are non-essential. I mean, let's be essential here.
4: Absolutely. You know, we cannot ask God to bless Virginia while we write the shedding of innocent blood into our Constitution. And so we cannot be silent. These are very cleverly but dastardly worded amendments. It's on purpose. They did not accidentally write these things this way. This was absolutely on purpose, and they must be stopped. There is good and evil. And Brother Rick, this is evil. You know, say, well, Brother Fox, you should not be endorsing candidates. I'm not endorsing any candidate. I am pointing out evil.
1: Yeah.
4: This is absolutely against the Word of God, the Bible that I do revere and try to live my life by. And those who have any morality about themselves, in fact, if you just have common sense about yourself, you know that these things are wrong. This is a common sense, strong position that all of us are trying to take against these things and stop it right now. No, no, no.
1: Is it fair to say, guys, this is not even Republican or Democrat, left or right. This is good or evil.
5: Yes.
4: That is correct. That is a very strong assessment, but a very accurate assessment.
3: Rick, I have had pro-choice people look at me after we've discussed this amendment, and they've looked at me, they've said, Dr. Huffman, I'm still pro-choice, but I'm anti this amendment because this goes too far.
1: Wow.
3: When you take away parental consent, when you start protecting sex traffickers, when you take away safeguards, when you take away conscience protection, when you remove three doctors during the third trimester, and say it only has to be one doctor to say that a woman's physical or mental health is at risk due to this pregnancy, and she can have an abortion on that child's birthday.
1: Mm.
3: And that one doctor can be the abortion doctor that would stand to benefit from the procedure. This message has to get out, and people have to be wise of what is actually going on. And as I said, Rick, I have pro-choice people telling me, Dr. Huffman, this is way too far.
1: Oh, man. Let's talk, before I let you guys go, winnability, or whatever the right word is. Defeatability.
3: Yeah.
1: Can we defeat this thing? You know, because people will sometimes say, we can't win on this one or whatever. If the churches show up, if Christians show up, if we get our team on the field, we absolutely can defeat this evil. We can win this. Don't you guys agree?
3: Yes.
4: 100%. Yes. 100%. There is a core group, a growing core group in Virginia of conservative, spiritually minded folk that have gotten engaged, that our voter turnout rate is 99%. So there is already a core group that is standing strongly opposed to this. However, all of us that are in that category have got to find three people who did not vote last time and that also share some values about themselves, and get them down to the polls, even if we have to go pick them up in our car and take them down. It's that important. The voter turnout is what this comes down to.
5: Yes.
1: Yeah, no. In fact, going and getting them, I mean, I'm glad you said that, Dr. Fox, because, you know, sometimes we don't realize it's not just our vote. We can multiply and force multiply by you know, letting people know, posting online, telling them about this, getting them to know to show up. But then, hey, election day or during early voting, go round them up, go pick them up and say, hey, let's go together. Let's do this together as a church activity, as our Sunday school class or whatever it might be. Making sure you're, you know, if you're a grandparent out there, making sure your kids and your grandkids, if they're old enough to vote, that they're going and voting. You guys have the links for people who are wondering where to go and where to go vote. If you go to VAIB.org, you can get all of that information. So VAIB, Virginia Association of Independent Baptists, .org, VAIB.org. Check out the flyer because it breaks down each of these three ballot initiatives. And then there's, you know, deeper information if you want to go there. But then also has the link for finding your polling place. I would

0: They all three must be defeated. Again, that thank you, Rick. It's VAIB.org. And check out all the information. It'll be very helpful to you.
1: Well, thank you guys for leading the charge. You know, if you didn't step up and let people know about this, if you didn't put this information together so you make it easy for people to go vote and to share the information, take that flyer, send it out to friends and family. You know, there's no way we'd win. Evil would continue to march and win. This is how we stop them. This is how good actually can stand up. The old expression about only thing it takes for evil to succeed is for good men to do nothing. Well, here's a chance for good people to do something. Everybody can do something here in Virginia. Yep. And again, across the country, not just in Virginia. There's other issues going on in other places across the country. We'll talk with David and Tim about that when we come back from the program. But man, just thank y'all. Dr. Michael, thank you guys for being willing to stand, being willing to be a part of the solution, for putting the tools out there, for investing the effort. Dr. Michael Huffman, Dr. Byron Fox, God bless you guys. Thanks for coming on today.
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0: Thank you, Rick. It's been an honor.
1: Stay with us, folks. We'll be right back with David and Tim Barton.
3: Hey guys, this is Tim Barton from Wall Builders. I want to let you know about a special landing page we have on the Wall Builders website. If you go to wallbuilders.com, there is a little box that says Wall Builders is celebrating 250 years of American freedom and independence. Click on that little box, and it will take you to the landing page for 250 years of America. And on the landing page, there are several different little boxes you can click on. One of them is for events. It will let you know of some major events that are coming up, that are going on, that you can actually come and participate in. You can come here, my dad or I give speeches, tell them the stories about the birth of the nation, about the founding fathers, the faith connection in America. There's also a tab for resources that you can click on, and it will take you to lots of different speeches and sermons and documents and proclamations from the founding era. And then there's also a little tab that will take you to the Wall Builder store with lots of resources, all the things that maybe a hat you want to wear, a shirt to wear, or other Wall Builders products to read. This is a place to go to celebrate 250 years.
1: 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Thanks to Dr. Fox and to Dr. Huffman. These are big in Virginia. I mean, guys, this literally would enshrine in the Constitution a right to abortion up to birth, and then of course, you know, destroy the definition of marriage for Virginia as well. So, really want the people in Virginia to get out and vote. What about some of the other places, David? You mentioned that this is this is not just Virginia, and most people don't know these are happening in their states because there's not a lot of money being spent on either side to advocate for them.
4: Well, in Arizona, that's a state that has the no men and women sports. Arkansas is voting on citizenship requirements for voters. They also have a Second Amendment issue up in Arkansas. On California. California actually has a problem voting whether they should have voter ID before elections. Now, you know that didn't come to the legislature, but there was enough citizens out there that said, this is crazy. We want to get this in place. Colorado, we mentioned earlier, they've got three really big ballot initiatives in Colorado. You go down into Idaho, they have one to turn back the abortion policy 2 years ago. They basically just took the limits off abortion in any way, shape, fashion, form. This is putting limits back on.
3: Hey, let me point out too, like, this is some of these states, you're not surprised to see the state moving in certain directions. You don't get surprised when you see a blue state acting blue, right? It's kind of like you shouldn't be surprised when you see a non-Christian acting like a non-Christian. You're like, well, that's kind of what you're supposed to do. But when you see a Christian doing ungodly things, then you're like, hey, you're not supposed to be doing that. This is a little bit like when you see a red state doing liberal things. Idaho removing restrictions on abortion? That seems crazy to me. Not reflective of Idaho. Now, obviously, they've got a couple big cities. They're left. They've got some big college communities. Like, I get it. But still, Idaho is not a super blue place. So the fact they've gone a direction in their state that is very antithetical to the nature of the people in their state is, again, reflective of why it matters that people show up and get involved in politics, because our political leaders are not always a representation of everybody in the state. They're only a representation of the majority of people that voted in the last election. And hopefully, man, Idaho can turn this around. As with most of these ballot initiatives, hopefully we can see people show up and support the good ones and vote against the bad ones.
4: Well, Tim, right down that same line, Missouri's in the same situation. Last election, this pro-life state, very red state, very conservative, very God-fearing state, voted in

0: almost no limits on abortion. They took all the limits off. And now Senator Josh Hawley is leading the way, trying to get, they've got another ballot initiative up that would roll back some of those unlimited things that they were doing and start putting restrictions on abortions again. But you're right, Tim. I mean, you see a state like Idaho or you see a state like Missouri. That shouldn't be happening there. And you've also got some big things going on in states like Alaska. There's some real opportunities to change the direction of Alaska if they can get rid of that ranked choice voting, which they almost did last time. We'll see if they can this time. But virtually every state, even in Maine, which we consider a blue state often, Maine is voting on whether to keep men out of women's sports. So virtually every state has something going. And even in blue states, you have a chance here to move back in a much more red direction. And red states that are going in a blue direction, you have a opportunity to kind of push some of that back. So the ballot initiatives are really, really big. Not much money is being spent on them, by the way. So you may not even know they're up in your state, but you need to check and make sure you know what's there and get informed and go out and vote.
1: 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Only a little bit of time left. And, of course, that voting is taking place already in most states. 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

0: Welcome to the intersection of faith and culture. It's the Wall Builder Show, taking on the hot topics of the day from a biblical, historical, and constitutional perspective. Rick Green here with David Barton and Tim Barton. And today, actually, Tim's going to take the lead in an interview with our, I don't even know the right word. I wanted to say incomparable. I don't know if that's the right word. There's no comparison to Rob McCoy. Pastor Rob McCoy, our great friend here at Wall Builders and just a great patriot who has had such an incredible impact on the country and the culture. On Charlie Kirk, on Turning Point, on Patriot Academy, on Wall Bobby. We love this guy, and he has impacted all of us in such a great way. Anyway, Tim got to sit down with him and have a great interview for the American story, and we wanted to make sure we could share that with you here, our Wall Builders show listeners, and it's going to take us a couple of days to do that. So this is going to actually spread out over the next 2 days as well. So we'll start with it today, and you'll get some of it tomorrow, and then the conclusion on the third day. So hope you enjoy this. Let's jump in with Tim Barton and Rob McCoy.
1: Welcome to the American Story Podcast. I am on the road. I'm actually in Washington, D.C. right now. And if you've been following along to any of our social media stuff, you know we are in the midst of starting to build a podcast studio. So hopefully in the future, I'll be able to have people like my guest today, my friend Pastor Rob McCoy. He'll join me in studio, but right now I'm on the road. He is multiple hours behind me. We're on different coasts right now. I'm D.C. He's out in California. But he's agreed to wake up early to join me on this podcast, and he's someone that probably needs no introduction. He's someone that our family has known literally for decades. I'm guessing. I don't know exactly when it started, but he's somebody I knew because my dad talked about this amazing pastor in California and how he was catching the vision that pastors could influence the culture and the community and the city, and he ran for local politics, and he got elected, and he was leading in these areas. Well, fast forward, he gets connected with Charlie Kirk. He's the guy that's known as Charlie Kirk's pastor. He's the one that at the Charlie Kirk Memorial, he opens it all and he gives a presentation of the gospel, arguably, to a larger audience than anybody in American history. Billy Graham didn't even have crowds this big as more than 100 million people live streamed it. Now it's nearly 2 billion people that have seen some portion of it. He's somebody that has had to navigate now a lot from voices on all kinds of sides, but he's someone that has loved and served God through the midst of it. He's someone that his heart has absolutely been motivated for people and God. Exactly what Jesus said, the two greatest commands were love God, love people. This is the man that I know and I'm so grateful for. And now he's joining us on the podcast. Pastor Rob, thanks for being with us today.
2: Thanks, Tim. It's good to be with you. You're a great blessing to me and all your kind words. I'm rubber, your glue bounces off me, sticks to you.
1: Well,
2: and your dad.
1: I'm so grateful. So ultimately, I want people to get to know you a little bit better. I think some people have heard or seen your name around, but most people don't know your story. And I'm actually curious too, because I've heard my dad talk about you for decades. I haven't known you for decades. I've known you for less than a decade, and so I don't even really know how did you get involved in ministry where you became a pastor and then all the ways that God led you? Will you take us through some of that story?
2: Yeah. I became the senior pastor at Calvary Chapel Godspeak here in Thousand Oaks, California in 2001. But prior to that, I was an assistant pastor at Calvary Chapel San Jose under Don McClure, who heads up what they call the CCA, the Calvary Chapel Association. So I got to train under him. And then prior to that, I worked at an Armenian church, not the theology, but the ethnicity in Fresno, California, where I had been kind of led to the Lord and discipled by two people when I was in college, a man by the name of Steve Carl and another one by the name of Reverend Roger Manassian. So when I graduated, I went into sales. I started to work for Helene Curtis, Cheeseboro Ponds, Unilever. And then when Michelle and I married in 1990, we just had a call to ministry. So I left the sales world, and I went into ministry, and I took my first position at this Armenian church in Fresno where I'd volunteered before. And Michelle was pregnant with Molly at the time, and we served there for about 4 or 5 years. I did a little bit of seminary. It was more like cemetery to me, but survived that, and then took a position at Calvary Chapel San Jose as an assistant pastor, and then really cut my teeth there and learned expository teaching, and then I was asked a candidate for the church here in Thousand Oaks, and I did, and they accepted me, and I pastored at that church for 25 years, and then last year I became pastor emeritus, turned it over to Micah Stevens, and he has been, he's going to take it places I never could. He already has. And in the course of that, I did run for office. I ran for the state assembly back in 2014-15. And I won the primary, lost the general. My opponent vacated their seat on the council, and I ran for their vacated seat, and I won, and then won re-election. And during that term, I became mayor of the city of Thousand Oaks while I was still the senior pastor. And it was at that time, serendipitously, I met a young man by the name of Charlie Kirk. I had seen him in 2018 at a Council for National Policy that Bob McEwen had put on in La Quinta, California, and I saw him debate Lila Rose, and I thought, this is a pretty remarkable guy. And when I came back, I told my family, they asked, well, how'd the weekend go? And I said, well, I heard a guy by the name of Charlie Kirk debate, and my youngest child, Michael McCoy, Mikey, he was, sophomore, junior in high school, and he lit up. He said, Dad, you saw Charlie Kirk. I said, you know this guy? He goes, yeah, Dad, I listen to him all the time. And Mikey knew Charlie long before I did. And so I thought, wow, I'd like to get to know this guy. He's got a huge impression upon my son. And I was at a conservative radio conference in Ontario, invited to be a speaker on a panel with Jack Hibbs and Tim Thompson. And the topic was pastors and politics. And again, at the time I was the mayor of the city, and I was the pastor of the church. So Jack's precious. He keeps deferring the questions to me. Rob's in office. Why don't Rob answer that question? And so it was a fun panel. And when we concluded, I'm coming down and there's Charlie and he's the next speaker. I figured I'd take a video for my son because he was a big fan. And Charlie, before I could ask him if he'd videotape for my son, he goes, I didn't know a guy like you existed. And it kind of threw me off. I go, what do you mean? And he goes, a pastor in politics. And I go, I didn't know a guy like you existed. And he goes, what do you mean? I said, a young conservative. And we both giggled. But the truth of the matter is later we would meet at an event at Liberty University. And it's through David Lane and the Pastors and Pews that he would do, the American Renewal Project, that I had met your father back in, I want to say 2007, 2006. I mean, a ways back. And that's where I started to cut my teeth on understanding all of this. And I'm forever grateful to David Lane. And so we were doing an American Renewal Project at Liberty University. And I saw Charlie again. And David asked me to come up and pray for President Falwell and pray for Charlie. And it was a room full of pastors, just like the American Renewal Project. You know what they're about, Tim. And so I laid hands on President Falwell, prayed for him. I don't remember much of it. Didn't really, you know. And I remember Charlie was there with Erica. They were dating at the time. They were engaged, but they were dating. And I laid hands on him to pray for him. And you know, I'm not a swinging from the chandelier charismatic. I mean, Calvary Chapels believe the gifts are for today. We just got to keep them in the closet, you know. But I'll tell you, that was one of those moments where, when I laid hands on him, the Holy Spirit, this move of the Lord upon my heart, I was overwhelmed with emotion, the kind of the love that God the Father had for this young man. And I had to compose myself because I didn't want to look silly in front of all these pastors. I don't even remember what I prayed, but I just remember being overwhelmed. And concluded that, and that was kind of the end of the event. Came back here to California, and because of David Lane, I get a call from Liberty University, and I think it was the provost, and he said, President Falwell wants you to be dean of the seminary. He wants to replicate you, a pastor of politics. And I said, wow, what an honor. And he said, what's your doctorate in? And I laughed. I said, I don't have one of those. Oh, that's okay. I mean, the president wants it to happen. We'll get it done. And his second question was, well, then what's your master's in? And I go, you know, funny, I don't have one of those either. I'm about 11 units shy, and I have no interest in getting one, so... You know, and he goes, that's fine. We can still do this. We'll make it work. And I said, you know, I'm honored by the offer, but quite candidly, you know, the currency in academia is degrees, and I would ruin your seminary. If you want to replicate me, don't put me behind a desk and in front of a bunch of theologians. I just, it's just not my wheelhouse. And I could almost sense a sigh of relief from the vice president. And he said, well, I was talking with another vice president. We were thinking you would be far more effective as an executive director at the Falkirk Institute that they're getting ready to form. It's a combination of Jerry Falwell, Charlie Kirk, Christian stepping into the public square. And I said, I'd be very interested in that. And so Charlie was excited about it. He remembered me. And of course, I remembered him. And we went through all the aspects of it. And that's where Charlie and I really got connected. And then we ended up, you know, it didn't quite work out with the Falkirk Institute. I had a check in my spirit about it. And of course, we know what happened at Liberty. And then Charlie backed away from that, too. And so we started the TPUSA Faith, kind of a hybrid where we would have actuary points similar to what the American Renewal Project had with pastors coming in. But we would bring in all these ministries like, you know, Rick Green, where we do biblical citizenship and we tie it in with Turning Point Academy and get homeschooling and all the areas that pastors, it was almost like a buffet line. Each one is given a measure of faith and they would pick what they wanted to do. Faith Wins with Chad Connolly. And it took off. And Charlie, I was never an employee of Turning Point. Charlie called me his pastor. I remember the first time he did, I was taken aback by it. And I can answer why I think that's the case, why he called me his pastor. It's not, he was a terrible congregant. I mean, I think he was in church three times in the time I was with him. And those were all speaking opportunities. And he was on the road 320 days a year. He tithed to the church. He called me his pastor. I called him my friend. And to be invited to speak at his memorial was a great honor. I didn't expect that. And he gave me an honorary title, co-chair of TPUSA Faith. And when Charlie died, he was the other co-chair. So, you know, that role was completed. And that's where we are today. I miss him, but it was a great homecoming. And the Lord has multiplied his effectiveness through his martyrdom to this entire generation. It's been remarkable to see. And been praying for Erica and Turning Point and her children. She's amazing, remarkable what she's accomplished. And through all of the vitriol and the evil out there, she's an amazing lady. And my son obviously became Charlie's chief of staff and now is Erica's chief of staff. And just, it's a Forrest Gump anointing, Tim. I don't know how I got there, but yet I would find myself, this is the last thing, I'd find myself immediately after Charlie died, probably about 3 o'clock in the morning, it was just almost clockwork. I'd wake up and I'd get choked up. I'd start crying, and that's not really my MO. And it lasted for about an hour, and it wasn't because I was sad. It was because I was so grateful that I'd had the privilege to meet a man and be involved with a ministry and his life and to witness his life, public and private, of a man that comes along 1 in 1,000 years. And I just was thankful to the Lord, thankful to Charlie. So that's where we are today.
0: Quick break, everybody. We'll be right back. 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
1: Rob, I've been very honored. Actually, even this year, we've been in a lot of places together. We've done a lot of conferences and events, and I've been so honored to be able to spend more time with you. I know that you're having to navigate a lot of challenges from, I would say demonic attacks. When Paul says in Ephesians 6 that part of the armor of God is a shield of faith to quench all the fiery darts of the enemy, there have been a lot of fiery darts coming your direction, your family's direction, the direction of your friends. And so I do want to get into that in a minute to see, like, how do Christians respond? How are you navigating this? How do you think about it? Because even though this is a unique situation for you, it's not really unique in the devil's schemes and what the devil's doing. So I want to go there. But I want to back up, because the thing that Charlie saw in you that really helped the connection be there, obviously God was doing things, but it was a pastor involved in politics. And even before that, I want to back up, because you said something at the very beginning that I'm curious, because I feel like this is something that is not as prevalent in society. You talked about you learned to do expository teaching. What is expository teaching? And do you think we've lost some of that in the American church as a whole?
2: Yes. But more than that, so the equipping of where I was positioned to fall into Charlie Kirk's life, I don't think you'll be surprised by the answer, Tim. Your dad had an enormous role in that. As I complimented David Lane and Will to my dying breath, because he put me in the presence of your dad, Bill Federer, Bob McEwen, and I was a history major at Fresno State. I wasn't a great student. I mean, I was an athlete, so I basically majored in eligibility. And I became a Christian in college, and so the first book I ever read cover to cover, strangely enough, was the Bible. And I picked history, maybe through dyslexia, because the title of every class was History Of, and I thought it was his story. And yet, it wasn't until I heard your father and Bob McEwen and Bill Federer that it took a hold of my heart, because for me, history's linear, and it connects us as individuals, especially as citizens of the nation, to see how the story of our country is intertwined into who we are. And there's biblical application to all of it. And it was so exciting to me to hear something I'd never heard before. It was almost like your dad was throwing gold coins from the dais. And he talked, he was like drinking from a fire hydrant. And I had the privilege again, because of David Lane, to hear your dad over and over again to get more of that in. First time you hear it, you probably get about 5%. And then I go back and watch the videos. And then I took all the Hillsdale Online courses. And when I started to get an understanding of history, I was blown away by it. And then I was given the gift of expository teaching as I trained under Don McClure and also another man by the name of Dr. Bruce Beloyan, where you go verse by verse, chapter by chapter, book by book study of the entirety of the scripture. It's not proof texting or picking the topic you want. And as I started to see American history and seeing folks like Reverend Duché and, Jonathan Edwards and Jonathan Mayhew and, of course, George Whitfield and Thomas Hooker and all these ministers, I realized that America, especially the pastorate, something went wrong here, because we're all about evangelism and not discipleship. And Matthew 28 really, really hit me, where it says, go therefore and make disciples of all nations. And even when we disciple in the church in America today, it's on how to share your faith. It's on evangelism. And the church is all about evangelism. It's almost like it's almost like an idol. And this idea that you can change a culture because you've discipled the people of a nation. And then when your dad did that in-depth study, especially with Barna, and I know you had an enormous hand in it, but to realize those 10 revivals in American history, they all led to an awakening. So a revival is people come into church, and awakening is where they change the culture. Or people come to Christ, and then the awakening is where they change the culture. And to see that change in 1870, it was like, that clicked for me, because it became about, with D.L. Moody and Finney, it all became about evangelism. So we didn't see any cultural change. Case in point, the Calvary chapels I belong to, They started in 1968. Well, coinciding with the Jesus Revolution, this evangelism, this revival, was also the sexual revolution. And here we are today, and I think it's over 80% of Christian women who have had an abortion did so after they became a Christian. There was no cultural change. And now the church is a mile wide and an inch deep, and we're coming up against conflicts of contending ideologies that are consuming our culture. And we're watching as Islam is rolling in and secular progressivism, and it's how it's dominated our schools, and how we've been inculcated that, look, I don't do politics. I just preach the gospel, meaning I just do evangelism, and I don't want to bring up any touchy topic that's going to hinder someone from praying the prayer to receive Christ. Well, that's not biblical. And so this is, and when I met Charlie, I see a guy who is fully engaged in the public square, and he meets me, and I'll never forget this, Tim. I said, we'd gone, I think, 11 states in 9 days in Trump's second campaign, and Charlie's half my age, and I'm schlepping bags for him. I want to get to know the guy. I'm impressed by him. I want to make sure he's who he is in private is who he is in public. I can see it, and there's something there that I know is a bridge for this nation. And when I invited him, there was an open schedule. I invited him. It was in October of 2018. And I said, hey, look, there's a break in the schedule. Why don't you come and preach at God's Speak? It was the day before his birthday. And he goes, I don't speak in churches. I never have. I go, why? And he said, because I'm too political. They don't want me. I go, Charlie, I'm the mayor of the city, and I'm the pastor of the church. Now, if God didn't want us in politics, he wouldn't have invented marriage. And Charlie laughed. But I said something to him that I had gotten from the Hillsdale online courses. And Charlie was the kind of guy that when he asked you about a topic and you would give him everything you knew on it, the next day he would have probably read two or three books. He was autodidact, voracious reader. And he would so overwhelm you with and exceed you in anything you knew on the topic that I didn't want him to know where I was learning all this stuff from the Hillsdale online courses. And I used a line from one of Larry Arnn's teachings. I said, politics, Charlie, is the highest form of community. It combines morality with sociability. And he's like, wow, where'd you get that? I go, I'm not telling you. And he laughed. And I had other things that I would share with him like that. But I said, Charlie, the pulpit is where you're supposed to be. And you know, Tim, I'll conclude this because I don't know if I answered your question. I can ramble forever. I'm Scotch-Irish. All I can do is talk. But when that Sunday, when he agreed to do it, at that point, I've been with Charlie probably 50 times in different venues, you know, coffees in people's houses, you know, smaller venues here and there, larger venues, big venues. And he's just fearless. I saw him on campuses. They'd be throwing stuff at him and visceral ad hominem attacks that were just vile. And he just was civil and kind. And that Sunday, as we're in the wings waiting for me to go out and I'll introduce him and have him come out, he's shaking. And honestly, I thought he was having like a sugar low or something. I didn't know. I go, are you hungry? Are you doing okay? What's wrong with you? He goes, I'm nervous. I go, you're nervous? He goes, yeah, I've never spoken in a church before. He had such a reverence for the pulpit and for the things of the Lord. And he walked out that Sunday, and I'm not exaggerating. He hit the ball so far out of the park and still sailing. And that day, it was connected. And I started watching him lead with his faith everywhere he went. And I didn't give him the platform to launch. This is the last thing. So the next day, Monday, I get a call from Jack Hibbs, who is like I call him the Pope of Protestantism. Jack is amazing. He's got a ginormous church and an enormous reach on the internet. I'm a Luddite. You know, I have an Instagram account I haven't posted in over a year. I don't care about the internet. And Jack calls me and he says, Rob, will you fill in for me for our Wednesday night service? Now, if you're invited by Jack Hibbs to preach, you have arrived. I mean, that's a big time. And I'm like, wow. And immediately I can hear the Lord saying, not you. And so I said, Jack, you don't want me. He goes, what? I go, yeah, you don't want me. You want this guy, Charlie Kirk. Trust me. He goes, he's political. I go, listen to Sunday's message and then tell me what you think. I mean, I'll do it for you on Wednesday, but I'm telling you, I'd be doing you a disservice not to have Charlie going in my stead. And Jack, bless his heart, he listened. I mean, that guy's busier than a one-arm wallpaper hanger. And he calls me back. He says, let's have him. And that night, so many people showed up and it packed the place out. And Charlie just went through the stratosphere because of Jack. And that was Jensen Franklin. That was Alan Jackson. I mean, you can go across the country with pastors who, you know, are epic. And yet Charlie called me his pastor. Not because I'm overwhelmingly gifted. I think it was just because we brought the public square and his faith together. And I watched nitro and glycerin and then the explosion. It was powerful. And,
1: Rob, it was so powerful to see. And it's so evident for anybody that watched or followed Charlie, the last several years of his life, he was so bold about his faith. And ultimately, I mean, he had church services every week on college campuses. You know, kids didn't know they were going to church, but ultimately he was doing the Apostle Paul in the Areopagus. He literally was doing discipleship and ministry, and his faith became the driving force that we saw on the outside. I know some of that goes back to your influence and leadership that you gave him and really challenged him. And maybe that's why he thought of you as a pastor, because you pastored him in that moment. You shepherded them and discipled them to help them see this.
0: All right, everybody, out of time for today. That was the first part in a three-part series to get this full interview that Tim Barton had with Rob McCoy. So don't miss tomorrow. You've been listening to The Wall Builder Show.

0: Mark Mandan, listen up. We hope that those who took pumpkin seeds this past spring have had great luck with their pumpkins. We are asking that you bring them on Sunday, October 18th, and put them in the gathering hole. We will distribute them after service. There is a prize for the biggest pumpkin. Saturday, October 24th, we will be showing the movie, The Last Stand. The documentary serves as an urgent wake-up call to the American church, arguing that Western civilization is on the brink of total collapse due to moral and spiritual decay. Given our pro-life values and commitment to the well-being of all North Dakota families, North Dakota Family Alliance will be hosting a pregnancy and infant loss remembrance event on Wednesday, October 14th, the day before Pregnancy and Infant Loss Remembrance Day. Our prayer is that this event will be an opportunity for those affected by this pain to share their stories, compassion, support, healing, and hope with one another. 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Thank
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2: Welcome to the intersection of faith and culture. It's the Wall Builder Show, taking on the hot topics of the day from a biblical, historical, and constitutional perspective, using all three of those perspectives in an interview Tim Barton had with Rob McCoy. We had the first part of it yesterday. We're going to jump right back in where we picked up yesterday. Here's Tim Barton with Rob McCoy.
3: There's no topic in culture the Word of God doesn't apply to. And if we would just go through the Bible, we would realize there's clarity on everything that Christians, not like the world, we expect the world to not be godly. We expect the world to be confused about things because they serve a different master. But Christians should never be confused about an issue that's not confusing in Scripture. And so when you have Christians that are confused on issues that there's biblical clarity for, it tells me they haven't been sitting under expository teaching, where pastors have maybe been forming messages to make people feel good instead of actually shepherding and discipling them. And I'm curious what you see in America now. I know you've actually started a pastor's network to try to help encourage and engage and activate pastors to disciple more. But I'm sure you get pushback too from pastors who would say, well, Rob, like, that's not the role of a pastor. How do you respond to maybe the pushback? And then at what point in even thinking when you went to the David Lane, the pastoral renewal conferences, and you heard Bob McEwen or Bill Fetter or my dad, they were giving you the context of how America was birthed and how the Word of God shaped what was happening. And I think the context, all it does is show you that if you apply biblical truth in relevant ways, you can change the culture. I think that's all that history really shows you, is you can do it God's way and it works really, really well. And how would you then navigate when pastors are saying, wait, we don't think you should do that? Because I think a lot of this is probably just spiritual warfare disguised in whatever religious language and titles that people want to give to it. But how do you see that? And how do you respond to pushback?
4: Great question, Tim. So the expository teaching that I got under Don McClure and Chuck Smith and Joe Foch and Damian Kyle all through the Calvary Chapels, Dr. Bruce Beloyan, to observe the text, observation, interpretation, application, and to see it in context. And then when you go to the application point, it's not always about evangelism, but it's bigger than that. And then Calvary Chapels were notoriously for not being political. You know, they avoided that. And that's because when they started in 68, they were just a bunch of, you know, prior hippies and drug users that had had a profound conversion to Christ. And then Chuck avoided politics, but taught, you know, went through the Bible verse by verse, chapter by chapter, book by book. And they brought in Maranatha music with syncopated rhythms. And it just took off. It had 10,000% growth. But here, you know, I came in the second wave of that. But got to train under the guys that were in the beginning of it, and the move of God's Spirit upon their lives. But then I also saw California wasn't improving, and the lion's share of those Calvary chapels, I mean, 1,800 worldwide, and the majority of them are in California. I think once it was said, and I don't know if it's true today, but from Van Nuys to the Mexican border, there were more Calvary chapels than Dunkin' Donuts. And at one point, you know, four of the 10 largest churches in America were Calvary chapels. And we had the Harvest Crusades with Greg Laurie and the Somebody Loves You Crusades with Raul Ruiz, and 10,000% growth. And that was conversion growth, not transfer growth. And you know, their eschatology is pre-trib, pre-millennial. So they believe in a rapture. And it's kind of like every eschatology comes with an asset and a liability. They were unbelievable with evangelism because, you know, it's kind of like the house is on fire. You got to get the kids out. The next thing on God's day plan is the rapture. But you also see where California wasn't improving. We went from in 1968 to the fifth largest GDP to now having the sixth, maybe seventh. We have the highest gas tax, sales tax, income tax, corporate tax. In 68, Reagan was governor in California. We were, I was born there in 64. My dad was born there. It was an amazing state. And today it's imploding. And we lead the nation in abortion. I mean, and worse than that, we don't just rip the baby apart in the womb of the mother and flush the parts in the sewer system of the state. We harvest the organs on the downbeat of the heart, and California's a mess. And so where's the power of that gospel? Is all these conversions, but no transformation of the culture. And so I then have the privilege, while I'm pastoring a church, invited by David Lane to come in and meet political leaders and historians that understand the early birth of this nation. And it was as though a light bulb went on. So my understanding of the scripture expositorially, my understanding of honest history of America, combining the two and realizing revival, awakening. And so when I went then to Hillsdale Online and started studying, and then I come into contact with Charlie Kirk, who's on a trajectory. I mean, at first he was kind of a libertarian, but he loved the Lord. I mean, he came to Christ, I think it was fifth grade. And he had training under wonderful men who many of them ended up being on his board of directors. He was loyal. He went through Boy Scouts, and his mom and dad, as Charlie would always say, afforded him the ability to have that kind of an education and that upbringing. And then I come into his life. And he sees a prototype he had never seen before. I just happened to be strategically positioned for that. So what it ended up doing for the two of us is we would get pushback from pastors saying, I don't do politics, I just preach the gospel. So we'd be left with this, and how do we contend with that? So Charlie and I would do in-depth studies, and one in particular that really resonated with me was Matthew 16. Where at the beginning of the chapter, Jesus is taking his disciples across the Galilee, and they get in the boat, and he says to them in Matthew 16, I think it's also Mark 7, he says in 16, beware of the leaven of the Pharisees and the Sadducees. And then in Mark 7, he says, beware, and also beware of the leaven of Herod. And then their response is, did we not bring enough bread? And there have just been the miracles with the loaves and the fishes. And he goes, that's not about that, fellas. You saw how many baskets were left over. It's beware of the doctrine of the Pharisees and the Sadducees and of Herod. And they're like, okay. So Pharisees, Sadducees, and Charlie and I did this together. Pharisees, Sadducees were priests, and Herod's a king. And you look at this, 6,000 years of recorded history, you know, the few have ruled the many with the priests and the kings with their hocus pocus and ruling the masses. And he's saying, beware of those that would lead a community by their doctrine. So they cross the Galilee and they go up to the headwaters of the Jordan. Now this ties in because when they get up to the headwaters of the Jordan, which is a long way from the Galilee, and I've been there 33 times. And it's one of my favorite places in Israel. It's resplendent. It's a park-like setting up in the north where it's cool and the waters are beautiful. And up on the cliffs of Caesarea Philippi, every culture that's dominated the region has set up a temple to their god or goddess. So at the time, the Romans were dominating the region. So they probably had a temple to Bacchus, god of alcohol, or, you know, Aphrodite. There's probably drunken nudity going on there. They would go up there to worship these gods, small g, these deities, you know, where they would take their sin and call it a god. And these Jewish boys are up there with a rabbi, in a cacophony of noise of pagan worship, probably watching drunken nudity. He turns to his disciples and he says, "Who do men say that I am?" Now, I just said, beware of the leaven of the Pharisees, Sadducees, and of Herod. And then he says, "Who do men say that I am?" And they say, "Some say you're John the Baptist, others say you're Jeremiah." And then he interrupts, he says, "But who do you say that I am?" And Peter, he says, "You're the Christ, the Son of the living God. You're the Messiah of the world." And Jesus says, "Blessed are you, Simon Barjona, for flesh and blood has not revealed this to you, but my Father in heaven. And upon this rock I will build mine," everyone says, "church." This is what clicked for me and Charlie. The word's not church. And when you study history, you realize Tyndale, who produced the first English-speaking Bible, translated that one word correctly, and it wasn't church. He translated it correctly, and for that one word, the King of England had him hung and his remains burned. And he didn't even translate it totally correctly. He just said assembly instead of church. Jesus didn't use a religious term in Matthew 16:18. He didn't say synagogue or temple. He deliberately used a secular term that the etymology of it, and Charlie and I did this study, Charlie more so than me, and then I just started going deeper after that. It goes all the way back to Aristotle and the words ecclesia or ecclesia. And when you study that, the ecclesia was where the citizens of the Greek city-state would gather to decide the welfare of the members of their community. And here's the kicker. Above the door of every ecclesia, not all of them, but the lion's share of them, were two words in Greek: Eleutheria and Isonomia, which means liberty and equality. So now look at the passage. "Upon this rock I will build my city hall, and the gates of hell," gates and slave, "and the gates of hell will not prevail." You look at the Exodus. 3 to 5 million people enslaved. Gates of hell will not enslave. You see 3 to 5 million people enslaved. The 10 plagues releases them with the Pesach, the Passover. Egyptian armies drowned. You know, Pharaoh chases after them, but Moses leads them out. They get into the wilderness. Their clothes don't wear out for 40 years. Shoes don't wear out for 40 years. Quail blown off course. Manna, which knew the day of the week, was a type of food. Miracle after miracle after miracle. But here's the greatest one. They get up on Mount Sinai. Moses does, and he gets a downloaded moral app, the Decalogue, and comes down and places it in the center of the community. And here's the greatest miracle. 3 to 5 million people live together for 40 years, Tim, without a police force or a standing army, because they were governed by God and they were accountable to each other. And this is where you and your dad came in. Your dad first, then you. When you bring up to all of those who attend your speaking opportunities, and I heard this early on, University of Houston study, the number one book quoted by our founders was the Bible. Number one book of the Bible they quoted, Deuteronomy. Because they saw a constitutional republic in the wilderness, the Constitution was the Decalogue, and the representative form of government was when Jethro said to Moses, "Appoint godly men who are not covetous, who love the law over thousands, hundreds, fifties, tens." Federal, state, county, local. I mean, that's where our founders got it. All this stuff's clicking. It's clicking for Charlie. And then the last part that really resonated, and I say this to pastors because when they say, "I don't do politics, I just preach the gospel," it's moral pietism, where they're elevating themselves as though I don't soil myself. And Christians think politics is poly, meaning many, and tics, meaning blood-sucking parasite. It comes from the Greek word polis, which is city, and the concerns of the city. And the ecclesia was where the citizens of the Greek city-state would gather for the welfare of their citizens. And you look at Jeremiah 29, "Pray for the peace of the city in which you dwell, for in its peace you'll have peace." But in Matthew 22, when Jesus is approached and he eviscerates the Sadducee, and the Pharisees are like, "Wow, he mopped the floor with that guy." They send their best attorney, the Pharisees do, to confront Jesus. And the attorney says to Jesus, "What's the greatest commandment?" Now you just have the Decalogue, and the moral law. "What's the greatest commandment?" Jesus says, "To love the Lord your God with all your heart, soul, mind, and strength. The second is like it. Love your neighbor as yourself. On these two commandments hang the law of the prophets." That's a pretty significant commandments. So my question to pastors out there who don't do politics, which is the highest form of community, which is the affairs of the city, and which concerns your neighbor, you know, when you perform a wedding, pastor, and you say, if there's anyone in the room who has an issue with these two being married, speak now or forever hold your peace, the congregation silences consent. So when your silence in the face of your neighbor's kids being given hormone blockers at 15 that are so inhumane you won't give them to a serial rapist in prison, and you are silent about that, when Chloe Cole at 15 gets a double mastectomy, never had a suicidal thought, and they lied to her, and they said that was loving to lie to her, that she could become a man, a boy. That'll never happen. You know it too. You know there's two genders based on the Bible, but you think peace is the absence of conflict, and it's not. It's the presence of Christ in the midst of the conflict. You don't like guys like Charlie Kirk because he's contending in the public square for the sake of his neighbor's kids. And you just want people to raise their hand and go on their merry way. There's no discipleship.
3: Yeah.
2: 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We'll be right back. 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Okay, we want to let you know about a new product we have here at Wall Builders called Lives, Fortunes, and Sacred Honor, the Signers of the Declaration. 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We want to help remedy that. My dad and I have written biographies on all 56 Signers of the Declaration to help reintroduce people to the men who literally signed their names on the line for the sake of the nation. And when they did this, they knew that they were essentially signing their death warrants. They were risking everything for the hope that they might be able to purchase freedom for the rising generation with their lives, their fortunes, and sacred honors. In spite of the hardship that every one of them endured, none of them recanted or backed away. Now, if you don't know their story, you can get to know all 56 of them. 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Tim Barton and Rob McCoy jumping right back in.
3: Rob, I think it's always boggled my mind a little bit. If you talk to pastors about the institutions that God created, and if God gives guidance to those, like no pastor's going to be like, well, God didn't give us guidance for how to raise a family, or like how marriage works. God didn't give us guidance for how to operate the church. And yet, if you look at the institutions of the family, of church, and then government, the idea that we should be involved as Christians, as believers, we should be involved in family and church affairs, but not government affairs. Hey, who created that institution? Who gave guidance and ordinances for that institution? So the idea that we're not going to be involved as a Christian, that we don't think God should be involved in something he created, he instituted, he ordained, it is so illogical. But unfortunately, you commented earlier that you went to seminary, felt like cemetery. I think it's what a lot of these seminaries are teaching, is that you shouldn't get engaged in certain things. You leave those alone. But if we are not going to disciple people, if Christians or if pastors, if the word won't disciple, the world will. And so if pastors aren't discipling with the world is going to. And the irony, as you point out, when we're looking at some of this, the transgender movement that pastors have not spoken up to. And by the way, whether it's boys going in the girls' locker rooms or playing sports or the medication or the surgeries, whatever it is, I would remind people, we literally have seen firsthand with this Lindsey Clancy trial, a mom who the women and a couple men on the jury, by and large, were like, you know what? She couldn't help it because she had really big hormones. You mean the hormones that we're pumping into kids that make somebody emotionally unstable? Like it's so inconsistent. I know somebody will be like, well, that's different. No. You are pumping in unnatural things into a body. So whether you're saying like Lindsey Clancy, it was SSRI that she was on or postpartum, whatever it is, she had big feelings, big emotions, a lot of hormones and drugs. So what do you think we're pumping into kids and how is that going to make them better? But for pastors who are not willing to speak to the evil happening in our society, in my mind, it really falls into more of a John 10 category. And I would love to know your thoughts on this and maybe pastor me on this if you think I'm wrong. Because Jesus said he's the good shepherd, but the sheep hear his voice, they won't turn aside to another. And then he contrasts it. and says, but the hireling sees the wolf coming, turns and runs because the sheep aren't really his. And then the wolf comes and it kind of gives you this idea that the wolf scatters and devours the sheep. If as a pastor, if you don't see a wolf coming for the rising generation and you're not willing to engage it, in my mind, I just have to think, okay, is that because you're a hireling? Because either you're like the worst shepherd there's ever been, or you're not a shepherd at all. Do you see that differently? Am I misreading that passage?
4: No, I think the pastors in America start out with noble and honorable means and desires. I really do. And I don't think all of them were as blessed as I was to have been discipled under guys like Don McClure and Joe Foch and Damian Kyle, and then your dad and Bob McEwen and all those, Bill Federer. And so, you know, and seminaries, I mean, you just look at, you look at South Korea. I mean, it's about to fall to communism because the largest churches in the world, the Full Gospel Church in South Korea, they were raided by this socialist administration and they're imprisoning pastors, and it's the largest Christian population in Asia of any nation. And they're in trouble and the pastors are frightened and they're silent when their own shepherds are being imprisoned. And they don't do anything because they are hirelings. They are managing assets. They're concerned about losing their building and the income. And when they created the business model for the church, I mean, you know, the seeker sensitive model, it's no longer about discipleship. It's about, you know, the three B's: buildings, budgets, and baptisms. And how large is your church? And how big is your budget? And how many people have come in? And how many buildings do you have? Well, when you look in Revelation in the seven churches, none of those were considered healthy based on buildings, budgets, or baptisms. And it's this idea that you contend for truth. And the number one qualification listed in Revelation 21 for the lake of fire was the cowardly. And fear of man is a snare. And often said, in the absence of courage, truth is an orphan. So when Breitbart used to say that politics is downstream from culture. Well, it's supposed to be the church's driving culture, but we don't anymore. We adapt to it. And instead of allowing truth to drive culture and making hard stands and discipling people to contend in the public square, we just adapt to culture. So ultimately, our view of scripture will adapt to culture as well, and we'll start to compromise truth. We'll exchange the truth for a lie. And it's a slippery slope. And we just start allowing all this to creep in, and it dominates us. And it's like if you're off 1 degree and you leave what, Long Beach, and you want to go to Hawaii and you're off just 1 degree, you're going to miss it by what, 500 miles. Over time, you just drift. And if you're, you know, the topical teaching can do that. If you don't know the whole counsel of God's word, you know, studying to show yourself approved, which, and Charlie, you know, a missionary goes where he's not loved but needed and leaves when he's no longer needed but loved. And what made Charlie the most misunderstood missionary in American history, I would venture to guess, he would spend his morning in devotion to the Lord, always read his scriptures. He would send scriptures out to everybody every morning. And he was reading those, and he was prayerful, and he would pray for people. He'd take a Sabbath and turn off all that and spend time with his family, but all together with the Lord. And then he would then spend, during the week, 2 hours studying topics pertinent to 18, 30-year-olds, which he called the Lost Boys of the West, which that was his mission field. And he had such a profound effect on them, discipling them with a Christian worldview, that when he was martyred in front of their eyes, the Sunday following his homecoming or his murder, they all showed up in church for the first time. And the pastors not only wouldn't invoke Charlie's name or even the topics that he educated them on, they avoided his name altogether. And these young people were like, what in the world? And so, Pastor, Why are you avoiding these topics? Is it the idol of evangelism that you won't educate your congregation on what the Bible has to say about homosexuality and transgenderism and immigration? I mean, that's what your congregants want to know. Just look at the studies. But yeah, some people are going to be upset, but then the fear of man is a snare. If you're afraid of losing someone, instead of, we're not in charge of the outcome, we're in charge of the obedience. It's the Lord who adds to their numbers daily. They committed themselves to the apostles' teaching, and the Lord added to their numbers daily. And you don't change it to fit the culture. You drive the culture. I don't even know if I answered your question, Tim. I just...
3: No, it's fired up. You started off very gracious, which I have to be careful. I was on church staff for a lot of years. I'm an ordained minister. And so that's part of my background. My heart is I love people. I want to disciple people. But it's very easy for me in like this prophetic mind to see black and white and not be maybe as gracious as I should. So you were very gracious, but you landed exactly kind of what I feel. We are ignoring things. The church is ignoring things they shouldn't be addressing. And I remember the Sunday after Charlie's murder, I was actually speaking in Jack Hibbs Church, and they put a tribute video, to Charlie right before I spoke, and just like it.

0: Afterwards, I met with the couple dozen pastors, and I said, okay, I am not asking this to like shame or condemn anybody. I'm just curious, how many of you talked about Charlie this last Sunday? And one or two of them raised their hands. I said, now listen, I'm not trying to shame you. I want to connect the dot for you. I said, everybody in your church who is 40 and younger, they don't just know what happened. They saw the video multiple times. Like, could not escape it on some of their feeds or algorithms. I said, honestly, some of them are navigating trauma because of what they saw. And so they come to a place looking for help, hope, and answers.
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0: This is the intersection of faith and culture. It's the Wall Builder Show, taking on the hot topics of the day from a biblical, historical, and constitutional perspective. Today is the conclusion of our three-part series of Tim Barton interviewing Rob McCoy. In not much time, we're going to jump right back in where we left off yesterday. This is Tim Barton and Rob McCoy.
1: As pastors, we have to be more in tune to the sheep, and we can't just so kind of order and direct. We're only going to do this. And it's like, bro, your sheep are literally falling off the cliff. They're drowning in that pit in the mire. And you're like, well, I can only do this. You need to wake up and recognize what's going on. Now, again, you said it way more graciously at the beginning. But I definitely see that. And I want to ask you a question on your graciousness, because, you have had to go through the fire the last year of navigating the criticisms of all kinds of voices. Your friends at Turning Points, Erica, your son, chief of staff, all the people that you know and love and yourself have been raked over the coals, have been accused of all kinds of vile, evil things by demonic, I don't know if I'm going to say possessed or impressed, but it's demonic attacks, regardless of what voice it's coming from. How have you navigated that? And how are you navigating that right now?
2: To the best of my ability, based on the Beatitudes, count it all joy, for great is your reward, not on this earth, but in heaven. And that, you know, when they revile you and say all kinds of evil about you, and that it's the nature of the beast. We're you know, it's what J.R.R. Tolkien called the slow defeat. You know, he witnessed what three of his five best friends from college die in World War I and tried to make sense of it. And then, of course, did, you know, the Lord of the Rings. And you look at the Elvens in Middle Earth, it's that they're not going to win. They're staving off evil and they'll win a battle. But evil doesn't stop marching. It just keeps going. And until God, you know, there's a new heaven and a new earth. And dependent on whatever eschatology that you subscribe to, and until that day, we're going to be contending with evil on this earth. And you know, one of the things Charlie and I would say when I was with him is the thing I learned, Charlie, especially being on the city council, is people aren't the enemy; they're the opportunity.
3: Right.
2: And you try to love them and you're honest with them, but you don't. The anger of man does not accomplish the righteousness of God. And there are times, just like you, Tim, I do get upset, and I'm livid at some of these pastors, and I'm livid at the lies and the people making money, you know, on attacking Charlie's widow and my son, and he attacked me. I mean, they went after my dad, which was and I didn't see it. Somebody told me that they attacked my father, who's been dead for what, 10, 11 years now, and the last 15 years of his life, he had Alzheimer's. And when he retired from the Navy, I was nine. And apparently,

0: I've been educated by my father on Navy psyops. And I don't even, I mean, that's just insane. But that's the desperation to make money. And I realize, you know, I pray that they enjoy all the money on this earth, because in the next life, they're going to have hell to pay if they don't repent. And it's just, it defines itself over time. You know, the darker it gets, the more the light shines. And then the other thing is, this is a privilege, and we're called into it, and we're to love the unlovable. And I think it was at one of the American Renewal Projects. I'm trying to remember the pastor's name, but anyways, talking about Dietrich Bonhoeffer and Martin Niemöller. So Dietrich Bonhoeffer in World War II, you know, stood in opposition to Hitler, and it was one of the last directives of Hitler was to hang Dietrich Bonhoeffer before he shot, you know, Eva Braun, and then shot himself in the bunker as Germany was falling. He wanted to make sure that Dietrich Bonhoeffer was dead, because that German minister stood in opposition even when the entire church folded. And this was the hotbed of the Reformation. And then what, 40 years later, longer than that, it's responsible for the death of 70 million people worldwide and 6.5 million Jews gassed and incinerated. And the man that was moved by him was actually a Hitler sympathizer who had been a submarine captain in World War I and sided with Hitler. But then when he saw Dietrich Bonhoeffer's life, he changed. And that was Martin Niemöller. And Martin Niemöller would live after World War II, and he would go on to be very effective. And Charlie and I saw this during COVID, that when we stood in defiance, and Charlie stood with us as the turning point when we defied the governor and kept the churches open, we ended up being right on every issue, by the way. And that just because I knew, you know, the governor has a lot of power, but he can't say that the church is non-essential. That violates the first 16 words of the First Amendment. I'm sorry, governor, but you don't have that authority. And so, you know, when they tried to fine us into oblivion and create medical apartheid and take everyone's job because they wouldn't take an experimental mRNA injection, which we now see is miserably detrimental in killing people. A pastor's called and said, "You're in violation of Romans 13. You're not submitting to authority." And my response to them was gentle. At first it wasn't. But then I realized they don't get it. And it wasn't until I read Jonathan Mayhew, who did the expository study on Romans 13, because he was getting it before the War of Independence. He was dead before that war started.
1: Yep.
0: But they were saying, you can't go against King George. It violates Romans 13. He goes, wait a minute. It says that God appoints all positions of authority, and we're to submit to those authorities, and they're there for our good. And he goes on to say, if they're not doing good, they're not the authority. It's not unlimited submission to tyranny. They have a responsibility. And I said, fellas, you're the ones in violation, because they're shuttering, they're closing schools and the death rate for children is 0.0002% chance of death. And they're shuttering their schools. They're quarantining the abused with their abusers. They're shutting down 65% of the small businesses. We need to speak on behalf of our neighbors who we love more than ourselves. And they were scared, but I watched a number of them, and so did Charlie, come through and realize, man, we were on the wrong side of this, like Niemöller did.
1: Mm-hmm.
0: Some of them joined us in the midst of it, and the rest came later, and we said, you're welcome to come. But today, if you're still out there, And you're still buying into all the jargon, and you haven't changed, and you are submitting to this tyranny, and you're revealing yourself for who you are, and your church is dwindling while there's a revival happening. So, you know, just love them, speak the truth in love, but speak the truth, and encourage people. Why are you still there? Why are you at that church? Your pastor doesn't talk on these topics. Doesn't invoke anything pertinent to what we're dealing with, and you're still there. Why? Well, you know, we've been here for... Okay, so you're the problem, because he thinks he's shepherding because he's got sheep following him, but he's actually should be just going on a long, lonely walk, and you should be finding a place where you're properly fed and cared for and encouraged and challenged. And so I think America's waking up.
1: Quick interruption, everybody. Got to take one break today. Stay with us. 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
2: Okay, we want to let you know about a new product we have here at Wallbuilders called Lives, Fortunes, and Sacred Honor, the Signers of the Declaration. 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We want to help remedy that. My dad and I have written biographies on all 56 signers of the Declaration to help reintroduce people to the men who literally signed their names on the line for the sake of the nation. When they did this, they knew that they were essentially signing their death warrants. They were risking everything for the hope that they might be able to purchase freedom for the rising generation with their lives, their fortunes, and sacred honors. In spite of the hardship that every one of them endured, none of them recanted or backed away. Now, if you don't know their story, you can get to know all 56 of them. 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
1: 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Jumping right back in with Tim Barton and Rob McCoy.
3: Rob, we have the privilege. You and I travel and speak all the time. And I actually am encouraged in the midst of being frustrated at times. I'm actually very encouraged. It's very evident to me that God is on the move all over this nation. I think there are more and more pastors that are waking up. Some of them, it's like in my mind, I'm like, you should have been with us from the beginning, but I'm glad you're here now. You know, we'll take late reinforcements. I'm so glad you're here. It's very evident God's on the move. And in the midst of that, I think this is part of one of the reasons maybe that you've started a pastor's network as well. Can you tell us some about that? And maybe if there's pastors or ministry leaders that are listening, if they want to be part of that, how does that work?
0: Thanks, Tim. That's very gracious of you. Well, first of all, I just wanted to say, not only do we talk about Bonhoeffer, Niemöller, the Muhlenbergs. I mean, you're the one who's been teaching that story all over the country with the two brothers, and pastors will come around. So the purpose of what we call the American Pastors Guild, APG, this birthed in my mind when Charlie was invited to go to the Lincoln Fellowship at Claremont. And this is a man who is unbelievably busy. His life is scheduled, scheduled in half-hour increments. I mean, he was busy. And I forget how long the fellowship was, but the training to become a fellow at the Lincoln Institute, I think it was 7 days, and you're sitting through lectures and classes, and you take copious notes, and you're tested on the topics, and then at the completion of it, you're invited, after you pass this, you're invited to be a fellow of the Lincoln Institute, which is an enormous honor, one that Charlie cherished. And I also saw a change in him as a result of that Lincoln Fellowship. So it clicked in my mind, because when we would do like Pastors and Pews and the American Renewal Project, and we did TPUSA Faith with the pastors conferences, I would say half the room was filled with parachurch ministries ordained maybe through the mail, but they weren't shepherding congregations, and they didn't represent the church worldwide. They were Christians. They had ministries, but they weren't weekly discipling a congregation. And those are the ones we wanted to reach. If you disciple the pastors, they'll disciple the congregation. And then we also started to see, at least I did, that it became kind of an opportunity for folks to pitch their ministries to their pastors. And that's, pastors are just tired of that. So I presented to Charlie early on, and especially after the Lincoln Fellowship, I said, I think this is the direction we should go. And I presented what I called the Pastors Guild, and now we've called it the American Pastors Guild. He liked it, and I actually presented it to him and also to another very important person at Turning Point, who would be the one to implement it. And I don't know if they were going in that direction, but then Charlie died, and I saw that Turning Point has kind of taken a different direction, and I thought, well, then I'll implement it. And so the American Pastors Guild is real simple. You have to be a pastor of a fellowship in good standing. There has to be people attending your church, and you're in good standing. You can also be an associate minister under a pastor's teaching where you're serving a fellowship, but you'll have a different level of membership. It's a dues-paying membership because the administration of it goes through the dues that you're We're going to make sure that you're in good standing. We're going to follow up on that. And the pastors that participate, you were invited to come to a 7-day intensive. And the mission statement of the American Pastors Guild is real simple. Equipping America's pastors to contend with the greatest enemies of the church and of the nation. So you're going to be discipled on Islam and the danger it is to Christendom. You're going to learn about secular progressivism and be discipled on how to protect the congregation and the nation from what it's doing to drive the culture away from Christ. We're going to go through all kinds of stuff like this. And then we're going to include a trip to Israel. Now, you can be replacement theology, but you're going to realize and understand that they're a sovereign nation. 1948, very clear. Their borders were invaded on October 7th. You're going to come away from that trip as a part of being invited into the guild to agree that they're a sovereign nation, and you will not participate in Jew hatred, which is running rampant right now. It's reminiscent of Nazi Germany, 1938. So this is what we do. And at the conclusion of it, after they take the tests and they've done well and they're not contrary and they've been moved by what they've learned. Now, this is post-denominational, meaning we don't care about the tertiary theological issues. It's basically Nicene Creed. So if you're pre-trib, post-trib, all-trib, whatever, it doesn't matter. We're not dealing with any of that. We're all coming together for the sole purpose of being equipped to contend with the greatest enemies of the church and the nation. So it doesn't matter if you're swinging from a chandelier, charismatic, or a five-point Calvinist. And it's going to, people are going to have to see the manifold beauty of the body of Christ. It's going to build relationships, and there'll be relationships that will have been built as a result of the one national meeting that you're required to attend every year as a dues-paying member. So when you're invited into the guild, it's a private organization. It's not open to the public. At the national meeting, you'll be exposed to some of the greatest speakers in America. The intensive that you'll go through, it'll be done in a lovely place, and you'll hear from the best educators on each of those topics and speakers. And then when you come together every year, you're going to have a chance for breakout sessions and other things. And when you're done, you're going to take it back and equip your congregation. And no one's going to spam you. No one's going to ask you for anything. And it's not parachurch ministries that are coming up, giving you their book and wanting you to sell it and get a speaking gig. No, you come in, you get equipped, and you come back every year. And you get to meet the new graduating class of pastors who've been invited in the American Pastors Guild. You get to sponsor a pastor every year. So it's like, you know, minimum yearly dues of administration. You sponsor a pastor every year. And then every year you get to come and celebrate with it and be a part of it. And it'll go on for years. And it's going to be slow nickel instead of fast time, meaning we'll probably start with 100 pastors and then next year 200 and then 400. It's kind of like, do you want me to give you, you know, $500,000 or a penny doubled every day for 30 days.
3: Yes.
0: And that's what we're doing. We're doubling the penny and we're going to reach all of the pastors. And then it's kind of like, you know, Romans 11, when Paul's referring to the Jews, it's kind of like that with pastors. We're going to provoke them to jealousy. Like, this guild's amazing. And the speakers and the connections that we've made, you need to be a part of it. Well, how do I do that? Well, there's an intensive and you got to go through it and it's hard and graduating class. And, you know, not only must you be invited, you need to accept and you got to agree to this. And, you know, and if someone makes the news or they're, you know, they disqualify themselves scripturally, then they're removed. I mean, we're going to be a very, very private organization that holds to biblical principles, and we're not going to be a political arm. We won't endorse candidates. But we're going to equip them on what a constitutional republic looks like. The pastors will know this. And, you know, it's just a different approach to it. We're discipling the shepherds of America. So I am not a minutia guy. You know, Charlie used to say Rob wasn't wrong. He was just early. You know, I have a chance to kind of see the landscape and I see things coming together, but I'm not a minutia guy. You know, I'm maybe a little vision. So when I gave Charlie the idea of TPUSA and the pastors' gatherings, that guy was warp speed. He played offense. It was completed, and they were sending out invitations within 3 months. Well, Charlie's gone. I don't have that kind of a person in my life. And the Lord brings into my life Pastor Stephen Martin. Mm-hmm. And there was other pastors, but he's the one who, when I shared the idea, he stuck with it. And you know, there's not a lot of glamour to it. No one's going to get rich on this, and nobody's going to be famous, and we're not going to have a website other than the one where you sign up. We're not going to have Instagram, and you're not going to have massive followers. And it's not about that. It's about discipling every pastor across the country with the greatest issues, you know, the greatest dangers to the church and to the nation. And I share that with Stephen and his entire team, just like Charlie. They put this thing together. The website's remarkable. I'm not even good at promoting it. You had to ask me to do it. I'm terrible at stuff like this. Thanks for letting me share that.
3: But you are creating a band of brothers for pastors to be encouraged, to challenge and motivate. And God has given you already so many amazing connections. And I'm saying this for any pastor who's out there. And by the way, if you're watching and you're like, my pastor need to be part of this, share the podcast, tell your pastor to come sign up for this, because they're not going to get better teaching and training. The 7-day intensive, the connection relationships. Rob, I really do think that God is going to use this to shift the direction, the moral and political direction of the nation in the midst of so many things that God is doing. This is going to be a vital part. So if pastors want to sign up, where do they go to sign up?
0: The website, I think you can Google it, American Pastor Guild, and I don't even have the card in front of me, but APG.
3: Well, I want to express how grateful I am for you, to know you and see how you have navigated, so much of what's going on, with it, not just you being under attack, but the people you know and love, Erica, your son being under attack, just demonic forces, evil coming against you, your family, your loved ones, to see you continue to reflect the biblical response has been so encouraging, and I'm so blessed and honored to know you. I'm so grateful for you. I always finish the conversation asking if there's one piece of advice you could give to, regardless of boy or girl, mom or dad, right? Regardless of age or stage, if you can give one piece of advice, what piece of advice would you give to people listening today?
0: No, I will. But before I do that, you were very complimentary of me. And people say, appreciate what you did in Charlie's life. And I can tell you this in relation to not just Charlie, but your dad and you. You know, I could live 1,000 lifetimes and never repay Charlie for what he did for my life and for my family, quite frankly. And I say the same to Erica. And I say that about your dad and about you, Tim. Your dad has been laboring in the field a long time, and he has not wavered that consistency. And to see it pass to the next generation, Charlie used to say, get married early and have kids you can't afford. And that's the idea. And he loved the idea of faith, but this is the advice I'm going to give you. And I'm actually going to talk to the older generation and the younger generation. Elisha followed Elijah everywhere. And it was getting irritating. And Elijah was kind of an angry guy. You know, he'd call down fire, and he was intense. And Elisha was like the mother man of Israel. He took time with people, and he was sweet. And so he's following around this angry guy who's older than he is by quite a bit. And finally, Elijah's just had enough, and he turns to him and says, what do you want from me? And Elisha says something very profound, and this is the advice. Elisha says, I want a double portion. And of course, Elijah says, that's not for me to give. That's the Lord. For all of you out there that are young, that are looking at folks like Charlie Kirk, and you say, man, I wish I could be half the man as him. You know, I used to look at guys like your father and say, I wish I could be half the man as him. All my heroes in my life growing up, I wish I could be half the man as him. I want to challenge you young people. You will be twice the man. Because Elisha, when he was on his deathbed and he had the king come in, and he said, shoot an arrow out the east window. And he did. And he said, now strike the ground with the remainder arrows. The guy tapped the ground 3 or 4 times. And Elisha, who never got angry, said, why didn't you strike it more? And what he was saying is, I'm on my deathbed. And I have more passion in my withering body than you do in your youth. And he could speak that way because he had asked Elijah for a double portion and lived his life that way. You young people, reach big, go big. That's what Charlie called you to. You were given a modern-day martyr. You have the passion maybe I have and Charlie has, but you have something that neither of us possess. You have youth and vitality. Light it up. You older folks, this generation is the target. This young generation is a target, trying to split them in their understanding of Israel and Jews, and they're messing with them. And they're the only generation that likely won't get the American dream because we've saddled them with $40 trillion of debt and houses they'll never be able to purchase because it's seven times their annual income. The only thing they can get is pizza on four payments, predatory lending. It's not about your comfort anymore. It's not like Hezekiah said, you know, that's good news that they're going to come in and take our children off because that's 15 years away. It won't affect me. That's not what we do when we're older. We've been left on this earth for the remainder of time to make sure that those kids can be brought into the promised land. Charlie got them out of slavery. We're going to bring them into the promised land. We're going to cross that Jordan. Promised land wasn't heaven. It was where these young people could buy houses, have meaningful employment, plant vineyards, raise families, but of greatest importance, freely worship God. Let's give them the American dream. It's time to fight. Older generation, let's plow the way. Younger generation, you're going to be twice the men of any of us and women. That's your challenge.
3: That's so good. And so good, Rob. Thank you for taking time today. I know you have a lot going on. I got you up early, but thank you for taking time to be with me today.
0: Thanks, Tim. You bless me, brother.
3: Now, for everybody watching, I want to encourage something that Pastor Rob said that I think he was even echoing something that we Charlie saw things is we need to see people as opportunities, not as problems. And I think in the midst of our polarizing climate, where it's either our side or their side, right? The good guys versus the bad guys, whichever side you're on, that's the way you view the other side. And Charlie brilliantly was able to see people as opportunities. And in fact, even Pastor Rob, when I was asking, how do you navigate all of the attacks that come against you, right? Raising up your shield of faith to quench all the fiery darts and arrows of the enemy. And even seeing in those moments, people as opportunities, you're still counting it all joy. I would encourage everybody that in the midst of the world we live in, that we remember the Christian ideology, the Christian message that ultimately we're here to win people, not just arguments. Now we're going to promote ideologies. We're going to oppose ideologies. Those things really do matter, but we want to make sure that we don't see people as the enemy. It's ideologies. We want to win people for the sake of the kingdom of God. That is part of our goal and our mission. And so grateful Pastor Rob McCoy spending time with us and want to remind and encourage us as believers to remember the motivation of what God's called us to do. Thanks for hanging out with us today on the American Story Podcast.
1: Well, folks, that is the conclusion of Tim Barton's interview with Rob McCoy. 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

0: Mark Mandan, listen up. We hope that those who took pumpkin seeds this past spring have had great luck with their pumpkins. We are asking that you bring them on Sunday, October 18th, and put them in the gathering hole. We will distribute them after service. There is a prize for the biggest pumpkin. Saturday, October 24th, we will be showing the movie, The Last Stand. The documentary serves as an urgent wake-up call to the American church, arguing that Western civilization is on the brink of total collapse due to moral and spiritual decay. Given our pro-life values and commitment to the well-being of all North Dakota families, North Dakota Family Alliance will be hosting a pregnancy and infant loss remembrance event on Wednesday, October 14th, the day before Pregnancy and Infant Loss Remembrance Day. Our prayer is that this event will be an opportunity for those affected by this pain to share their stories, compassion, support, healing, and hope with one another. 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
2: 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It's Good News Friday. 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All right, guys, I'm itching for some good news. Let's jump into get as much good news as we can going into the weekend and into the final few weeks of the election.
3: Well, a few days back, we were talking about all the elections coming up and especially all the ballot initiatives and propositions that are out there. We're talking about how we got to get out and vote. But then I went through a lot of those ballot propositions and went down them. We talked about the ones in Virginia and we talked about the ones in Colorado. And I went through a bunch of the states and I got to Idaho and was talking about Prop 1 in Idaho, which deals with abortion. And Teresa Ranieri, and thank you for contacting me, Teresa, she pointed out that I stated that one backwards there. So Prop 1, Idaho is a strong pro-life state, which we talked about, but Prop 1 would make it a pro-abortion state. It would allow abortion all the way up through viability, which, you know, the time a child is born outside the mother's womb, it'd be okay up to that point. Also, it would take away all the parental rights, the parental notification for minors, abortion of minors. So Idaho has this really radical abortion initiative on the ballot, Prop 1. And I think as I blew through that, I said Prop 1 was just the opposite. So thank you for Teresa for making that clear. But if you're in Idaho, make sure you get out and vote. I think if you read that prop, you're going to see exactly what it says. So ignore what I said on that previously. But that's one that needs to be defeated. Idaho needs to stay a pro-life state. And so that's to start with. The good news I want to start with is also kind of related to that. It's election related, and it's a headline that really shocked me when I saw it. And it says, Christine Drazen leads radical Oregon Governor Tina Kotek. Now, Oregon is one of those states that is so stinking blue in so many ways that I didn't even think there was a possibility of a Republican candidate being even within hardly double digits, you know, down to single digits. But as the polling right now shows, she's up by either 1 or 2 points. Now, that's within the error margin, so it's kind of a tie. But nonetheless, the fact that in Oregon, you have a Republican competitor, she's a state senator, but the fact that she's actually above in polling right now, the incumbent Democrat governor in the state of Oregon, oh my goodness, that could be a real sweeping upset. And again, it's within the margin of error there. But nonetheless, that is a huge indication that a lot of what we're hearing on the media, and we talked before that we think a lot of the stuff about, well, you know, it's going to be a blue wave kind of stuff, is designed to keep red people from turning out. Well, if it's going to be a blue wave, why would I go vote? Because I can't make a difference. But seeing a headline where you have a Republican candidate leading the Democrat incumbent in Oregon is just pretty shocking. And I think that may be an indication of what we all thought could happen. And we won't know until after we see the election results, but that could be really good. The other thing I'd point to is that Obama this week has come out of retirement, and as Obama has announced that he's going on the road to campaign for candidates, and he's agreed to do it in two states. And one of them is the state of Michigan with Al Saeed. Now, again, Michigan should be a safe state, a blue state. And here you got maybe the top name in the Democrat Party, the most popular Democrat, going on the road in a state that should be a very safe blue state. And that's another indicator that, hey, it may not be the blue wave they keep talking about. And the other place that Obama is going is down into the U.S. Senate race in Georgia. And that's a race that people have thrown off for the last several weeks, saying the Democrats have got that in Georgia. Their Ossoff is going to keep his seat. There's no way that Collins wins. And yet here's Obama, and that's one of the two states he's going into to help raise Democrat support. So the fact that you've got Democrats that appear to be in trouble in Michigan and in Oregon and in Georgia may indicate something kind of that we thought could happen, which could be not the blue wave, but a real pickup. But that only happens if people get out and vote. So the fact that these are headlines means absolutely nothing, except there may be a possibility. And it would suggest that Democrats are seeing more tight races than what they're saying they're seeing. I mean, the fact that they're having to go into these places and kind of pull out the Democrat candidates there could indicate something good. But again, this means absolutely nothing unless our people get out and vote. And they go out and vote, even if they think it's going to be a landslide against them, you go out and vote. But those are great headlines showing the possibilities of what could happen if our folks go out and vote.
2: Yeah, I would have even expected a possibility out of Oregon. That's really surprising. Yeah. Michigan, just because Saeed's so far out there and there's still so many good people in Michigan, I could definitely see the possibility there, and definitely praying for that and hearing good things. You know, Tim, before you go to your piece of good news, you know, you're on the road like crazy right now as well. I'm feeling a little bit of a shift in terms of at least interest and energy, even just, you know, in this last week, let alone, you know, as we go into the last 3 weeks. What about you? I mean, what, you know, I know there's a lot of negative out there. There's no way to know for sure, but I just think maybe some of the, you know, blue wave talk is trying to keep our people from showing up or to give up or whatever. What are you kind of feeling on the ground out there?
4: I completely agree with you. It's what I'm seeing a lot. Now, granted, where we go, we're not always around the people that would be considered the blue wave. We're on the other side, but the last couple weeks, I've been in a lot of different pastor events, and some of them in some very liberal states. But I am seeing pastors that are waking up, that are engaged, that are going, hey, I want to do something. What do I do? How do I do it? And so I am very encouraged. I actually think we're going to see an increase in voter turnout in this midterm election, and it could be significant. And I don't mean like the increase of, you know, the Biden presidency with the mail-in ballots where he's the most popular president that's ever been and he didn't campaign and stayed in his basement. I don't mean that kind of voter turnout. I think there are a lot of people who are going to show up. Now, how they vote is still undetermined at this point, but I do see a reason for optimism. And so at least what I'm seeing on the road, I'm seeing a lot of Christians that are recognizing they can't sit on the sideline anymore. They have to get involved and make a difference.
3: You know, I would add to that this week I've been on the road, a different state every day, essentially. And we just, the most recent stop we had was in Colorado. And particularly it was in Congressional District number 8, which is the one that Republicans think they can get in Colorado. And Colorado has become so stinking blue with blue on the side that it's just pretty amazing how far they used to be a reliable red state. Now they're definitely a blue state. And it was interesting because we were talking to the folks that were there at the rally, and significantly, there's 760,000 people in a congressional district right now. That's how much a congressman represents. You're going to see about 170 to 200,000 votes usually in that. And these key districts where we're going into, like Colorado District 8, that race is going to be decided by a few hundred votes. Even though there may be 170,200, typically in that race, it ends up being just a few hundred votes. It's really close. They go late in the night. It's hard to call. And what was so phenomenal was that there were 11 congregations that came together for that rally. 11 churches, 11 pastors. That's not just hundreds of votes. That could be a few thousand votes. And that kind of capacity, even though there's probably 5,000 churches in that district, the fact that you had 11 come together, that doesn't seem like much, but they represent enough to be able to actually make the deciding difference in that congressional district. And that's why it's important that everybody show up. You know, you may be one of 760,000 in that district, but that doesn't mean that you're just one of 760,000. You may be part of the deciding factor, which could be really slim. So what we're seeing this week is a high energy. We've been in every place we're going is something that's a really neck and neck tight race. And we're seeing the kind of energy that can make a difference in those races. And I hope that carries over into what we see on election night.
2: Well, of course, the reason elections are so important, we only get the good news whenever you get good people in office, meaning good news on policy or you know, winning, you know, the direction of the country, that sort of thing. So that comes downstream from us showing up and doing the work during the election. That's how you get all the good stories, man. I mean, we've had so much good news over the last 2 years as a result of people actually showing up in 2024. So, Tim, first thing up on your list of good news.
4: Well, guys, this one is something that an organization that I know and love, I'm fairly well connected to, called Wall Builders. We sent out an email, I think it was yesterday.
2: I've heard of those guys. It sounds familiar anyway. Yeah.
4: Well, we sent out an email yesterday. I had the opportunity to be part of a conference this summer with some incredible men and leaders. And our buddy Josh McPherson, who's a pastor up in Washington State at Grace City Church, he's the one that had assembled a lot of these guys that came together. So Eric Metaxas, Josh Howerton, Frank Turk, Nick Freitas, Tim Barton, Adam James, John Lovell, Nate Schatzline, Russell Johnson, and Josh McPherson. All of us had given talks up there. And Josh McPherson got inspired and said, man, we ought to take this and the talks that were given, take like the highlights of it, kind of boil it down and use it as an outline. Because part of what the conference was challenging Christians to get involved, challenging men to get off the sidelines, challenging churches to engage and activate in the culture, etc. And the idea was, what if we took these talks and we used them as a encouragement and then a prayer journal? So give a talk, but then let's have some really specific prayer points from it. And what ended up happening was a 21-day prayer guide leading up to the election. Now, I mentioned at Wall Builders, we sent an email out with a link to this. We're actually going to be putting it on our website today. So you can go to wallbuilders.com and you can see this 21-day prayer guide. And what it is all the men that I just mentioned, there's going to be one or two or three little short devos. And by short, this is like one of the, you know, Max Lucado grace for the moment. It's a short little devo. But then it's two, they're all 2 pages. The second page is going to be some prayers, some action steps, things that you can do to engage. And one of the things is we're talking about what's happening in the nation and with elections and people being stirred up and what's going to happen. The Bible tells us that the horse is prepared for battle, but victory comes from the Lord. We should work as hard as we can, busting our tails, and maybe the adage of the farmer, right, that you go out and you till the land as best you can, but ultimately God sends the rain. And we say this because in the midst of an election coming up, we know we have a part to play, and we need to help encourage our friends. We need to be involved. We need to help disciple people to not be deceived maybe by some of these commercials or social media posts and videos of certain candidates that are not promoting good policies that are going to benefit the nation, or they're maybe promoting ungodly policies that could bring judgment on the nation. We want to help our friends know what's going on. But in the midst of all of the work that we should be doing and we will be doing, the responsibility, the stewardship that we will exhibit, we also need to make sure we are praying in the midst of this. So for everybody, as we are gearing up toward an election day, there's a 21-day prayer guide. You can go to wallbuilders.com. You can click on that link. It's going to be right there on the front page of the homepage, and it will take you to this 21-day prayer guide. And it's just really cool that you see some of these incredible men coming together, that we all got to play a part. And some of our talk goes into this, but then we all got to look over and review and edit and add and change things to our specific Devo. And there's specific prayer emphasis at the end. And we know in the midst of all that's going on, Christians, we have got to be not just activated in action of the culture and voting and encouraging. We also need to be active in prayer. And this is a really great reminder, encouragement to go to this prayer guide. So this is something that I think is very good news, because I am excited that we get to play a part in helping encourage and challenge people to be active in prayer, as well as being really good stewards in other areas. So wallbuilders.com, look for the 21-day prayer guide, and then we'd encourage you to share with your friends, get people to follow along. And as I mentioned, there's, in a lot of these, there's really great little devotional things, and some of the devotional things will have some moments from American history, some cultural application things. It's really good, encouraging, informative stuff. And then some great prayer points at the end. Go to wallbuilders.com and click on that 21-day prayer guide and join us praying those 21 days leading up to the election.
2: 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And so I know there's a lot of our other listeners probably in the same boat. 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It's Good News Friday, second half of our program. Back over to David. Your second piece of good news. I can't believe we only got two pieces in the whole first half of the program. Here we go.
3: But they were really important pieces.
2: They were. That's right.
3: Determine the direction of the nation. So they're good. And this one also relates to that. It can help kind of determine the direction the nation is going to take for the next few years. And it goes to a lot of, let me back up. This comes from, this comes from nature.com. Now, nature.com and science.com are two, I'm going to say, really highfalutin academic groups that do lots of studies. They do lots of investigation, do lots of research, and they tend to be not left or not right necessarily. They just tend to go where the science is, and that's what they try to follow in science.com and nature.com. And so what happens is at nature.com, they just released a study, and it relates to social media trends, and they look at social media. And so they looked at all these different social media feeds, whether it's TikTok or Instagram Reels or whether it's YouTube Shorts. And they also looked at longer feeds where you get like YouTube and you get X and you know, longer view YouTube. And then they compared it all. And they found out that if you spend up to 10 minutes a day on the short feed, like the Instagram Reels and TikTok, that you actually become dumber over time. But if you spend time on the longer feeds, the long type programs, it actually helps you. And so I've been, you know, I mentioned we've been traveling all these last few days, and wherever I show up, my phone knows where I am. And so I get all these short ads from all the candidates running in that area. And I mean, it is so ridiculous, because I know a lot of the candidates, I know how bad they are. And it's kind of like taking Mao Tse-tung, and in 10 seconds, you make him look like he's the savior of the world, pretty much. And you can do that with short stuff. And I find it interesting that they went through academically and did studies to show that spending time on short feed stuff, and they said up to 10 minutes a day on TikTok will make you dumber, literally, will make you dumber than you are. And you know what the average person spends on TikTok is 58 minutes. And so that's just a warning for everybody. Stay away from that. Stay away from the short form stuff. Stay away from short form ads, which we're all inundated right now on election stuff. They can make anybody look great. Go and do a little bit of research. And that's why voters' guides are so important, because they do have the documented research of what these guys actually did, not the sound bites that have been shaved down to 10 seconds to make them sound good. So I thought that was a really good study coming out from these guys. They weren't directly relating it to elections, but I'm relating it to elections just on the fact that you need to get more than 10-second feeds on any candidate out there, good, bad, or ugly.
4: Well, Dad, I would say the good news for all of us is we don't watch TikTok. So if we're getting dumber, it's not because of TikTok. That at least is good takeaway from that.
2: Yeah. All right, Tim, how about you, man? What's next?
4: Well, I am going to do something a little unprecedented, because this is something that I feel like my dad traditionally, this is his lane.
3: Should I take this over?
4: I have one piece of good news, but it's really a couple pieces. But I'm going to pretend like it's one piece. No. So really,
2: Friday, to be continued until Monday.
4: So I do have one piece of good news, but I have an alternate that I'm going to pitch to somebody else. Because I am a subscriber at Patriot Academy, I got the Constitution Chronicle, which is the email that goes out, and I just noticed that starting on Monday, there is an 8-week course, live course on biblical citizenship in modern America, and I just thought, you know, maybe the founder of Patriot Academy might want to tell us and the listeners about what it is and the opportunity they can join and be part of this.
2: So you know what's really funny, Tim, is I have a draft email sitting in my outbox right now. Hey, David and Tim, could you guys set aside a couple of weeks in the next 8 weeks to join us on Monday nights and come on? So we're just going to do this live on the air here. Hey, David and Tim, could you guys maybe come on? Let's see. I think we got Gene Bailey on the 12th and Kelly Shackelford and some other people. But I'd really love to have the Bartons. So, you know, could I rope y'all in on live radio? Or y'all probably wouldn't mind saying no if you had to say no on live radio. But no, seriously, we are. We're going to do 8 weeks and have a lot of our different partners on. I actually have, let's see, where do I have this? It's week number 5, November 9th, the week after the election, in order to break it down and give us hope, no matter what the outcome is. Hopefully, David and Tim Barton from Wall Builders, but they don't even know yet because I haven't sent the email. This is great. What do you think, guys? Do you think I know you don't have your calendars open.
4: If you would send that to our secretary, we will try to review
2: my
4: that.
2: My people, or talk to your people.
4: You know,
2: we'll see what we
4: can do.
2: Yeah. So I will say, though, bro, this is like a 4 weeks leading up to the election, right? The last 4 weeks of the election to keep everybody motivated and out there involved. But then the last 4 weeks of the class are going to be after the election to go, okay, what now? Whatever the outcome, each Monday night we'll be strategizing, you know. But they'll also get to go through the videos. And, of course, you know, that's David and Tim and Charlie Kirk and Bob McEwen and Jeremy Board and all these other people teaching, Rabbi Lapp and you name it. So, yeah, it's going to be fun, man. Thanks for mentioning that and reminding me that I need to nail you guys down on a couple of dates there.
4: But for people that want to sign up, that want to be part of this.
2: Oh, yes, thank you. Yes, patriotacademy.com, big box right there on the homepage to get signed up to be a part of the Biblical Citizenship class for 8 weeks in a row, Monday nights, 8 p.m. Central. That's 6 p.m. on the West Coast. Yes, it's going to be a late night for you East Coasters, but we're doing it so we can follow Flashpoint and all the Flashpoint Army folks file right in with us right after Flashpoint. So, yeah, it's going to be fun, man. We're going to have a lot of people from a lot of different organizations joining. And like I said, just really hoping to create some energy going into the election. And then, of course, you know, dealing with victory or defeat in individual states. And, you know, David, you taught me a long time ago, man, you win, you lose, whatever, you just keep doing your duty. You just keep doing your duty and you keep having a good attitude about it no matter what. And I'm actually, like we said at the beginning of the program today, more optimistic than most people about the election, but did think it was important for us to have a class going for people to learn about some of the things they can do post-election going into 2027. So thank you, bro. Man, I appreciate you mentioning that. Again, patriotacademy.com to sign up, and it's free, and it's easy, and you get to ask questions in the chat, and we'll have a good time. So, yeah, that's a good piece of good news. Oh, wait, you said it was a multi-part piece of good news, though, so that was just one part.
4: Yeah, so I mean, really, that was good news, but I wanted you to share, because you don't usually get to share your good news. You're usually tossing to us, but that was good news. Yes, and I know we are almost out of time for the program, but I feel like one of the funnest pieces of good news happened this last week when we look at all of the different AI platforms. At Wall Builders, we use Grok probably the most for research purposes. We talk about the fact it is a tool. It is a helpful tool. It's not infallible. There's times that we really have to like teach it and coach it. Like, hey, here's what we want. Here's the way you're supposed to do research. Here's the sources you look for. And there are still times it will come back and say, that doesn't exist. And I'm like, yes, that letter does exist. Look in this source. And it goes, oh, I found it. And I'm like, why did you tell me it didn't exist? And it says, oh, I apologize, I was incorrect. And like, yes, Grok, what are you doing? So it is, Grok, I think, is the least woke, the most helpful AI tool out there for our purposes for research right now. But the part that was so fun is somebody posted in Grok a image that has Jesus at the center, but then all kinds of other religious deities that are in the image. And the person said, hey, Grok, remove the fake gods from this picture. And I know you guys heard this. Hopefully, most people listening have heard about this. If not, you need to look this up. It's so fun. You can go to Not the Bee. There's a lot of articles about it. But this image was on Grok of all these different deities, Jesus in the middle. It said, hey, Grok, remove all of the false gods. And it removed every single one of the faces and images in this overall conglomerate except Jesus. And it just has a picture of Jesus, and it says, done. So removing all the false gods, acknowledging there's only one God, a real God, and it's Jesus. Guys, Grok got it right. This is amazing.
2: That's great.
3: And Tim, I saw that earlier, and I was really captivated in the way it was laid out, because there was like 30, 40, 50 different deities from all these religions across the world, global religions, big religions, small religions, some I've never even heard of. And they were all in there together. And so it's like you got this big puzzle in front of you, and you ask it to pick out one piece. And man, it picked out Jesus with all these others. And some of them are really famous deities. And you're right. I was just absolutely floored that Grok said, yep, this is the real God right here, it is Jesus. That's a great story.
4: Well, what's great, too, is then Grok gave explanation when people are like, wait a second, Grok, why are you doing this? And it asked Grok to explain it. And so Grok literally walks through the explanation that Jesus was a real person. The evidence for him is real. And so it basically gives an apologetic for Jesus, guys. Not that Grok is a perfect tool, but I've never been more pleased that Grok is my primary AI assistant when it comes to research than when Grok is able to identify that Jesus is real. And actually, it's really fun, because one of the final images somebody posted of this, it was, and this is from Grok, yep, we've known Christ is King. So that's the conclusion, guys. This is good news when even the AI, the Bible tells us that if we're silent, the rocks will cry out. Well, in this case, when people were silent, the Groks cried out. And Grok identified that Christ is King.
2: I love it. Great way to take us into the weekend. Even the Groks cry out. All right, everybody, have a great weekend. We look forward to being with you next week. 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

0: I started the Constitution study in 2014 because of a study that showed most Americans don't know the rights protected by the First Amendment. A recent study by the Annenberg Public Policy Center shows that while things may be better where the First Amendment is concerned, our overall civics education is pretty bad. So we'll discuss this next on the Constitution study.
1: Loving neighbors and have a few good friends every day and for every day American. Day, every day American.
0: Hello there, everyday Americans. Paul Engel here with the Constitution Study, where we read and study the Constitution. Teach your rising generation be free. Glad you could join me today. Now, I wonder, did you take civics in school? Did you take a civics? I don't remember taking a civics course in school. And in fact, I remember learning more about the Constitution from Saturday morning cartoons than I did from 12 years of government-run education. Now, before we get into the details of this study, and it's pretty sad, I want you to follow along. So head to the website, constitutionstudy.com, and find this article. You'll find all my resources with links to their sources, so you can follow along and, well, maybe double-check my work. Now, I'll talk more about the website and things you can do there at the end of the episode, but for now, let's take a look at the state of our civic education nowadays. There are several entities that do surveys to understand America's understanding of the Constitution. Today, I'm looking at the Annenberg Constitution Day Civic Study Survey conducted by the Annenberg Public Policy Center. Conducted in time to be released on Constitution Day, the survey found several interesting statistics. Now, I admit, I wasn't taught a lot about the Constitution in public schools. But one thing I was taught is that the federal government has three branches. Apparently, that's not as well known as you might think. The survey finds that 65% can name the executive, legislative, and judicial branches, which is not statistically significant change from 70% in 2025 or 65% in 2024. The number that can name all three branches of government has been stable at around two-thirds of those surveyed, but 16% cannot name a single branch of government. Seems that even the limited constitutional education I received as a child was better than what Americans are getting today. People always seem to be talking about the First Amendment, freedom of religion, speech, and press. What do Americans actually know about this amendment? Knowledge of the rights guaranteed by the First Amendment show one significant change from the prior year survey. When asked in an open-ended question if they can name the specific rights guaranteed by the First Amendment, 73% cite freedom of speech, significantly fewer than the 79% who named that in 2025, but statistically the same as 2024. Roughly three-fourths of those surveyed named

That's right. Only about 1 in 10 Americans surveyed named the right to petition the government for reasons of grievance as being protected by the First Amendment. Maybe that explains why so few people have opposed the attempts by Congress to give immunity to their favorite businesses. Now, those are the individual rights. How many people could name them all? In all, 9% of respondents correctly name all 5 First Amendment protections, while 24% name none of them. Just under 1 out of 10 could name all of the 5 rights protected by the First Amendment, but 1 in 4 could not name a single right. And there's one more interesting statistic from this question on the survey. A quarter, 25%, incorrectly cite the right to bear arms, which is protected by the Second Amendment, not the First. With the court cases and discussion about birthright citizenship, the survey asked questions about the constitutional protections of people in this country. As U.S. courts weigh the meaning of birthright citizenship, the survey finds that most Americans know that the U.S. Constitution protects the right of people who are in the country illegally. Now, so far, so good. Most of the rights protected by the Constitution are rights of the people, not citizens. In fact, the only right specifically limited to citizens in the Constitution is the right to vote in the 14th, 15th, 19th, 24th, and 26th Amendments. However, the way the question is asked is rather confusing. Over half, 56% of U.S. adults say it is very or somewhat inaccurate to say that people who are in the country illegally do not have any rights under the Constitution, while 44% say it is accurate. Do you see the double negative? Inaccurate to say certain people don't have rights, yet 44% of Americans seem to think the Constitution only protects the rights of citizens. The Supreme Court has long held that the Constitution's core protections are written in terms of persons, not citizens, and apply to people in the United States regardless of immigration status. Correct. Most of the rights protected by the Constitution are rights of the people, not citizens. However, there's a serious misunderstanding about birthright citizenship. Similarly, 3/4, 76%, correctly say that children born in the United States and subject to its jurisdiction are U.S. citizens if neither of their parents is a citizen, birthright citizenship. Well, that is what the courts say. It's not what the Constitution says. How can someone be subject to the United States if neither parent is a citizen? Maybe if at least one parent is a permanent resident, a child could be considered subject to the jurisdiction of the United States. But that's not what Senator Howard said, the man who offered the language and subject to the jurisdiction thereof. See, he said on the floor of the Senate, "This amendment, which I have offered, is simply declaratory of what I regard as the law of the land already, that every person born within the limits of the United States and subject to their jurisdiction is by virtue of natural law and national law a citizen of the United States. This will not, of course, include persons born in the United States who are foreigners, aliens, who belong to the families of ambassadors or foreign ministers accredited to the government of the United States, but will include every other class of persons." This may explain why so many people supported the Supreme Court case Trump versus Barbara, because, like the court, they can't seem to understand either plain English or the congressional intent expressed by Senator Howard. As I like to say, it's not what you don't know, but what you know that just ain't so that gets you in real trouble. 83% know that when a president vetoes legislation, the veto becomes law if 2/3 of the members in each House of Congress vote to override the veto. That is correct. Congress can override a presidential veto. However, things go downhill from here. 69% know a 5-4 Supreme Court decision is a law and needs to be followed. Almost 1 in 5, 18%, say the decision is sent back to Congress for reconsideration, and 12% say that it gets sent back to the federal courts of appeals to be decided there. Except courts do not make law in the United States. As Article 1 of the Constitution states, all legislative power herein granted shall be vested in a Congress of the United States. All legislative, all lawmaking power is vested in Congress. There's none left for the courts. Furthermore, Supreme Court decisions are nothing but their opinions. Read a Supreme Court decision, and you'll see that it starts with, "in the opinion of the court." America's misunderstanding of the Constitution gets worse. 60% know that the Supreme Court has the final responsibility for determining whether an action by the president is constitutional if the president and the Supreme Court disagree. However, 17% say the final responsibility lies with Congress. 4% say it's with the president, and 19% are not sure. Every answer except for not sure is wrong. The Constitution is an interstate compact, an agreement between states. As parties to the compact, the states, and only the states, are the rightful arbiters of what the Constitution means. Each of the 3 branches of government have the responsibility to limit their actions to what is constitutional, and they may disagree, but only the states, the entities that made the Constitution legally binding, have

0: final say. Ask what the 10th Amendment to the U.S. Constitution says about the relationship between the states and the federal government. Half of U.S. adults, 50%, correctly say that powers not granted to the federal government are reserved to the states and the people. About 1 in 8 people, 13%, say it's the other way around. The states only have the powers granted to them by the Constitution. And over a third, 37%, are not sure which is correct. Interesting that half of adults say the federal government only has the power granted to it, but believe they have power to determine what the Constitution says, even though the Constitution doesn't delegate that power to the United States. This idea that the states are subject to the United States is not only ignorant of the 10th Amendment, but of the very fact that the states not only created the United States when they ratified the Constitution, but they are the only entities allowed to amend the Constitution. What is the state of our civics education in America? Personally, I'd give it a D. In fact, the only reason I don't give it an F is because there's still room for things to get worse. When I went to school, a 65 on a test was a failing grade. So if only 65% of Americans can name the three branches of government, that's a fail. The fact that 16% can't name a single branch of government is nothing to brag about, or at least not until that number is in the low single digits. Our First Amendment literacy isn't much better. Yes, the number of people who could not name a single freedom protected is down from a dozen years ago, but 1 in 4 is still way too high. What about the 44% who think the Bill of Rights is only for citizens, or those who think the Supreme Court is the supreme law of the land? There's still a lot of work to do to make Americans who are prepared to be U.S. citizens. That said, things could be a lot worse. We could look on the bright side when it comes to the fact that there's a little flaw in our civics education, but that just reinforces John Jay's claim that every member of the state ought diligently to read and study the Constitution of his country, teach the rising generation be free. By knowing their rights, they will sooner perceive when they are violated, be the better prepared to defend and assert them. So I'd say the civics education in our country is pretty poor. Now, a lot of people are going to blame the schools, especially the public schools, and they have a lot of blame. But ultimately, I blame the parents. See, the parents are responsible for educating their children, not the schools. The schools are a tool. The schools are there to help the parents. And whether the school does or not, it's still the responsibility of the parent to teach the rising generation to be free, and we have it. If that's the bad news, the good news is now it's easier than ever to read and study the Constitution for yourself. Find out more, go to constitutionstudy.com and, well, look for yourself. You can go to the store and buy a book. You can read my articles, my videos, watch, you know, check out the news I'm interested in. There's a lot of opportunities to look at what the Constitution actually says. 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Most of all, I hope you like the content we create here. I hope you like the work that we do here. And I hope you'll share it with friends and family, neighbors, and maybe bring some along the next time we get together for the Constitution Study.
1: Love and neighbor, we have a few good friends. Every day and forever, stay American. Day every day, American. Oh.
2: Yeah.

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Jesus coming back and trust me, he ain't gonna be playful. Until I hear the trumpet blow, I'm flipping over tables.

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1: Unfollowing Skillet totally stinks. Nobody likes
0: Skillet, dude. What a bunch of redneck. I absolutely hate them.

Hello and welcome to North Dakota Family Matters. I'm your host, Mark Joritsma with North Dakota Family Alliance. And today, I want to read you something that my wife wrote a number of years ago. It is entitled, I Once Met a Man with a Degree in Death. Our daughter Stephanie and I like to go out for coffee. It makes for great mother-daughter time, and we often go to a coffee shop nestled inside a bookstore. That's a win-win for us. However, sometimes things come up that you don't expect, and this was one of those occasions. One of these coffee dates found us hunting for a table because it was particularly crowded that day. We found a table, and shortly thereafter, a young man dressed in all black approached the table and sat down next to us. Oh well, I thought, I guess it can't hurt to be sociable, and space is limited after all. We struck up a pleasant conversation, but then things took a disturbing turn. He told me how he currently worked as a store clerk, but that he wanted a different job. He then went on to explain, with enthusiasm, that he had a college degree in death/dying, and that he wanted to work in a retirement community to see death up close. I could feel my skin crawl. He even tried to tell me that Alzheimer's patients have lucid moments in which they can request death and understand what they are doing. Well, I was upset and angry by then. My mother-in-law, a beautiful Christian woman, had died of Alzheimer's. From my experience, nothing could be further from the truth. I figured at this point I had three options. One, simply leave. Two, tell him in an emotional way how I really felt about what he wanted to do. Or three, pray and try to calmly speak to the situation with truth. Thankfully, I chose the third option. I paused, prayed, and then spoke. I told him of my experience and how I knew that my mother-in-law's situation did not fit his theory. From our interactions with her, we could tell that even in her most lucid moments, there was no way she could comprehend such a choice. I followed it up with saying that, therefore, I did not believe his hypothesis at all. I went on to say that as a Christian, I could not agree with what he wanted to do. God gives life, and we should choose life. I then used a quote from Lord of the Rings, something he might give more credibility to than the Bible, where Gandalf says, "Can you give life? Then don't be so quick to take it." The young man just stared at me in a bit of shock. I then excused us, and we left. Stephanie and I went into the bookstore and found a quiet place to talk and pray over it. Most of all, we prayed for this young man's soul and that God would thwart any attempts he made to fulfill his dream. After all life should be cherished. So as my wife, Ruth, vividly describes, our culture has rapidly devalued human life and has in many ways become a culture of death. She's right. Abortion, infanticide, physician-assisted suicide, and the list goes on. I mean, look at Canada. Euthanasia is very common, and sometimes they do it to sell the organs. It's rather perverse. But we at NDFA, we join you in recognizing that God's gift of life, as well as the hope of eternal life in Christ Jesus, exists and is the central part of our existence. So don't be discouraged, my friends. We will fight beside you to help transform our culture into one that honors God and protects religious freedom, ensures families thrive, and cherishes life from conception to natural death. Thank you for fighting alongside us, and please join us in praying for our country and state. You are a point of light in what can often seem like a very dark society, but you are not alone. Thanks so much for listening. God bless.

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Hello and welcome to North Dakota Family Matters. I'm your host, Mark Joritzma with North Dakota Family Alliance. And today, I want to read you something that my wife wrote a number of years ago. It is entitled, I Once Met a Man with a Degree in Death. Our daughter Stephanie and I like to go out for coffee. It makes for great mother-daughter time, and we often go to a coffee shop nestled inside a bookstore. That's a win-win for us. However, sometimes things come up that you don't expect. And this was one of those occasions. One of these coffee dates found us hunting for a table because it was particularly crowded that day. We found a table, and shortly thereafter, a young man dressed in all black approached the table and sat down next to us. Oh well, I thought, I guess it can't hurt to be sociable, and space is limited after all. We struck up a pleasant conversation, but then things took a disturbing turn. He told me how he currently worked as a store clerk, but that he wanted a different job. He then went on to explain, with enthusiasm, that he had a college degree in death/dying, and that he wanted to work in a retirement community to see death up close. I could feel my skin crawl. He even tried to tell me that Alzheimer's patients have lucid moments in which they can request death and understand what they are doing. Well, I was upset and angry by then. My mother-in-law, a beautiful Christian woman, had died of Alzheimer's. From my experience, nothing could be further from the truth. I figured at this point I had three options. One, simply leave. Two, tell him in an emotional way how I really felt about what he wanted to do. Or three, pray and try to calmly speak to the situation with truth. Thankfully, I chose the third option. I paused, prayed, and then spoke. I told him of my experience and how I knew that my mother-in-law's situation did not fit his theory. From our interactions with her, we could tell that even in her most lucid moments, there was no way she could comprehend such a choice. I followed it up with saying that, therefore, I did not believe his hypothesis at all. I went on to say that as a Christian, I could not agree with what he wanted to do. God gives life, and we should choose life. I then used a quote from Lord of the Rings, something he might give more credibility to than the Bible, where Gandalf says, "Can you give life? Then don't be so quick to take it." The young man just stared at me in a bit of shock. I then excused us, and we left. Stephanie and I went into the bookstore and found a quiet place to talk and pray over it. Most of all, we prayed for this young man's soul and that God would thwart any attempts he made to fulfill his dream. After all life should be cherished. So as my wife, Ruth, vividly describes, our culture has rapidly devalued human life and has in many ways become a culture of death. She's right. Abortion, infanticide, physician-assisted suicide, and the list goes on. I mean, look at Canada. Euthanasia is very common, and sometimes they do it to sell the organs. It's rather perverse. But we at NDFA, we join you in recognizing that God's gift of life, as well as the hope of eternal life in Christ Jesus, exists and is the central part of our existence. So don't be discouraged, my friends. We will fight beside you to help transform our culture into one that honors God and protects religious freedom, ensures families thrive, and cherishes life from conception to natural death. Thank you for fighting alongside us, and please join us in praying for our country and state. You are a point of light in what can often seem like a very dark society, but you are not alone. Thanks so much for listening. God bless.

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0: All the days ordained for me were written in your book before one of them came.

Stars and the Eagles. 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I don't care how long it is and I'ma use my gift, man, the song is his. I choose God all day, I ain't on the fence, nah. I got a purpose and I know it's worth it. I'm standing the test and I'm gonna give it my all till I'm dead and they lay me.

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Hello and welcome to North Dakota Family Matters. I'm your host, Mark Joritzma with North Dakota Family Alliance. And today, I want to read you something that my wife wrote a number of years ago. It is entitled, I Once Met a Man with a Degree in Death. Our daughter Stephanie and I like to go out for coffee. It makes for a great mother-daughter time, and we often go to a coffee shop nestled inside a bookstore. That's a win-win for us. However, sometimes things come up that you don't expect. And this was one of those occasions. One of these coffee dates found us hunting for a table because it was particularly crowded that day. We found a table, and shortly thereafter, a young man dressed in all black approached the table and sat down next to us. Oh well, I thought, I guess it can't hurt to be sociable, and space is limited after all. We struck up a pleasant conversation, but then things took a disturbing turn. He told me how he currently worked as a store clerk, but that he wanted a different job. He then went on to explain, with enthusiasm, that he had a college degree in death/dying, and that he wanted to work in a retirement community to see death up close. I could feel my skin crawl. He even tried to tell me that Alzheimer's patients have lucid moments in which they can request death and understand what they are doing. Well, I was upset and angry by then. My mother-in-law, a beautiful Christian woman, had died of Alzheimer's. From my experience, nothing could be further from the truth. I figured at this point I had three options. One, simply leave. Two, tell him in an emotional way how I really felt about what he wanted to do. Or three, pray and try to calmly speak to the situation with truth. Thankfully, I chose the third option. I paused, prayed, and then spoke. I told him of my experience and how I knew that my mother-in-law's situation did not fit his theory. From our interactions with her, we could tell that even in her most lucid moments, there was no way she could comprehend such a choice. I followed it up with saying that, therefore, I did not believe his hypothesis.

vomiting. How about our tax dollars funding that Ukraine war? Our inflation through the roof, they want to pay more. Gay porn is what they into, should I say more? Everybody sleeping with that harlot.

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